0: Vojna.pl, Children and War. There are moments in history when the world changes in a single day. For Poland, that day was 1st of September 1939. Early that morning, Nazi Germany invaded Poland. German aircraft attacked Polish cities and towns. German troops crossed the border. Families who had begun the day expecting an ordinary Friday suddenly found themselves living through the beginning of the Second World War. And just 16 days later, on 17th of September, Poland was invaded from the east by the Soviet Union. Poland was caught between two powerful enemies. For adults, it was a war. For children, it was the sudden destruction of everything that had made the life feel safe.
1: When we think about war, we often think about soldiers, tanks, aircraft, and battles. But there is another story, the story of the children. Children do not start wars. They do not draw borders. They do not make political decisions. And yet, when war begins, children often pay an enormous price. A child should be thinking about school on the 1st of September, about friends, about playing outside, about a birthday coming up, about what they might become when they grow up. Instead, children in wartime learn different things. They learn the sound of an air raid siren. They learn where to hide. They learn to recognize the sound of aircraft. They learn what hunger feels like. And sometimes they learn what it means to lose someone they love.
0: The Second World War was one of the greatest catastrophes in human history. Approximately 6 million Polish citizens died during the war, including around 3 million Polish Jews and approximately 3 million other Polish citizens. Behind one of those numbers was a human being. A mother, a father, a grandparent, a brother, a sister, a child. And the children of Poland experienced the war in many different ways. Some were killed, some were orphaned, some were separated from their parents, some were forced into hiding, some were transported to concentration camps, and hundreds of thousands were uprooted from their homes.
1: For Polish families living in the eastern territories of Poland, the Soviet occupation brought another terrible experience: deportation. Families were taken from their homes and transported deep into the Soviet Union. According to historical sources, an estimated 1.7 million Poles were deported to labor camps and settlements in Siberia and other parts of the Soviet Union following the Soviet occupation of eastern Poland. Imagine being a child when strangers arrive at your home and tell your family that you must leave. You do not know where you are going. You do not know how long you will be away. You may be allowed to take one possession only, perhaps a coat, a photograph, a favorite toy, a small bag of clothes, and then you leave your home. For many families, the journey took place in overcrowded railway wagons. The journey could last for days, even months. There was little food, little water, very little comfort. And at the end of the journey came an entirely unfamiliar world: Siberia, Kazakhstan, remote settlements, forced labor, cold, hunger, disease. For children, it was challenging.

0: childhood that has been taken away.
1: But children have extraordinary capacity to survive. Even in the worst circumstances, they still look for friendship. They still play, they still laugh, they still dream, and they hold on the memories of home. A child might remember the smell of their mother's kitchen, a favorite song, the garden outside their house, a school friend, a Christmas celebration. Those small memories can become incredibly important when everything else has disappeared.
0: And then came a turning point. In 1941, after Germany invaded the Soviet Union, an agreement allowed many Polish prisoners and deportees to leave Soviet Union. Thousands made their way south. Some reached Persia, today's Iran. Among them were Polish children who had survived deportation, hunger, and forced labor. And eventually, an extraordinary journey brought a group of these children to the other side of the world, to New Zealand.

0: In 1943, the New Zealand government agreed to invite a group of Polish children to come to New Zealand as a temporary refuge for the remainder of the war. The children traveled from Iran across the Indian Ocean. They finally arrived in Wellington in late October 1944 and came ashore on November 1st that year. There were 733 Polish children and around 100 adult caregivers. For the children, it must have seemed like another world. They had traveled thousands of kilometers. They had come from a land of war, hunger, and displacement to a green, peaceful country at the other end of the world. From Wellington, they were taken to Pahiatua in the Wairarapa region. There, a former camp was transformed into a settlement for them. It had dormitories, classrooms, a hospital, kitchens, dining rooms, a library, and places where the children could play. It became known as Little Poland.
1: Think about that name, Little Poland. Thousands of kilometers from their real homes. Yet inside this little community, the children could hear their own language. They could learn Polish history. They could celebrate Polish traditions. They could pray. They could go to school. They could play with other children. They could begin to slowly to feel safe. For perhaps the first time in years, they could simply be children.
0: But there was a painful uncertainty. The children had been told that New Zealand was a temporary home. They were expected to return to Poland after the war. But history took another turn. At the end of the war, Poland did not return to the independent democratic country these children had known before 1939. Soviet influence dominated Poland. For many of the children, returning home was no longer a simple possibility. And so New Zealand became much more than a temporary refuge. For most of them, it became home.
1: This is one of the most remarkable parts of the story. The children who had arrived as refugees grew up in New Zealand. They learned English. They attended schools. They trained for professions. They became teachers, nurses, doctors, engineers, business people, artists, and members of their communities. They married. They raised families. They became grandparents. And they contributed to the country that had given them refuge. At the same time, they kept something from the country they had left behind. Their Polish language, their food, their music, their Catholic faith and traditions, their memories, their identity. They became a bridge between Poland and New Zealand.
0: But the story of the Pahiatua children is also part of a much larger story.

0: Because children in war are not only a story from the Second World War, they are a story that repeats itself. Throughout history, children have been caught in wars they did not choose. They have become refugees, they have lost homes, they have lost parents, they have been separated from brothers and sisters. They have had their education interrupted, and they have been forced to grow up too quickly. The technology of war changes. The weapons change. The countries involved change. But the experience of a frightened child remains remarkably similar. A child still wants to know, where is my mother? Where is my father? When can we go home? Am I safe? What will happen tomorrow? These are universal questions. They could have been asked by a Polish child in 1940. They could have been asked by a Pachiatua child in 1944. And sadly, they can still be asked by children in today's world.
1: That is why statistics matter. But statistics are never the whole story. We can say that millions of people died. We can say hundreds of thousands were deported. We can say millions of children were displaced. But behind every number is one human life. One child, one family, one story.
0: So perhaps when we remember the Second World War on the 4th of the September, we should not remember only the generals and the battles. We should remember the children. The child who was woken up by bombs. The child who was taken from home. The child who traveled in a cattle wagon. The child who went hungry in Siberia. The child who lost a parent, the child who crossed a continent, the child who arrived in Wellington with a small suitcase, the child who looked out of the window on a journey to Pahiatua and saw green fields instead of war. And perhaps we should imagine what that child felt when they realized, I'm safe, I have food, I can go to school. I can sleep tonight. I can play. I might have a future. This is what the story of the Pachiatua children ultimately represents. Not only suffering, not only war, but survival, hope, human kindness, and the extraordinary ability to begin again.
1: The children who came to Pachiatua didn't choose war. They did not choose to leave Poland. They did not choose to become refugees, but they survived. And in time, they built new lives. Their story became part of New Zealand's story. And today, generations later, their memories remain a reminder of the price children pay when adults choose war.
0: Perhaps the greatest lesson of all is very simple. A child should carry a school bag on the 1st of September, not a suitcase filled with everything they managed to save. A child should know the sound of laughter, not the sound of bombs. A child should dream about the future, not worry about surviving until tomorrow. And every child, wherever they are born, deserves the same thing. A safe home, an education, a family, and the freedom to dream. Because childhood can never be returned. The years lost to war are gone forever. So on the 1st of September, we remember. We remember Poland. We remember

the children, we remember Pahiatua, and we remember why peace matters. This is Vojna.pl, a story about war, a story about children, and ultimately, a story about survival and hope.

0: Polish Wives, Chapter 5.
1: Teaching in secret, underground education. After Germany invaded Poland in September 1939, the Nazi authorities sought to destroy Polish intellectual and cultural life. Secondary schools and universities were closed or severely restricted, particularly in the areas incorporated into German Reich. Education went underground. Teachers, university lecturers, students and parents secretly organized classes in private homes, churches, workshops, and other apparently ordinary places. A lesson could take place with only a few students around a kitchen table.
0: This was the reality for Polish children over 6 years since September 1939. But the occupiers had made one very serious mistake. They believed that by closing Polish schools, they could stop Polish people from learning. They were very wrong. The Nazi Germans could close the schools, but they could not close the desire to learn. For Polish families and their children, education became more than learning mathematics, literature, or history. It became a way of preserving identity and hope. The school that wasn't allowed to exist simply went underground. There was an extraordinary organization known as the Secret Teaching Organization, or Tajna Organizacja Nauczycielska, T-U-O-N. Polish teachers organized education on a huge scale, despite the terrible risks involved. There were no school bells, no official timetable, no school uniforms. Instead, a child might be told to arrive at a particular house at a particular time. If someone suspicious approached, the books could disappear and the lesson would immediately look like an ordinary family gathering. The teachers knew what they were risking. Under the Nazi occupation, teaching Polish history and culture could have deadly consequences. Polish intellectuals and educators were deliberately targeted because the authorities understood that destroying education was one way of weakening a nation. But Polish teachers continued. And remarkably, the underground system was not simply a collection of informal lessons. Students follow programs of study. They prepared for examinations. Older students continued secondary education, and university students

0: attended secret courses. In Warsaw, Krakow, Lwów, and many other cities, secret higher education continued. Professors taught medicine, law, mathematics, literature, and other subjects. Imagine studying medicine while knowing that the very university course you are attending could lead to your arrest. Yet students came and teachers taught. And parents encouraged their children to learn. Why? Because education represented something much bigger than a school certificate. It represented the survival of Poland itself. The occupiers could control the streets, could destroy buildings, could arrest people, but they could not easily destroy what was carried inside a child's mind. A Polish history lesson became an act of resistance. Reading Polish poems became an act of resistance. Speaking Polish language became an act of resistance. Learning the geography of Poland became an act of resistance. And perhaps most importantly, remembering became an act of resistance.
1: For children growing up during the war, this secret education also offered something precious, a sense of normality. For an hour or two, they could become students rather than children living under occupation. They could open a book, solve a mathematical problem, listen to a story or write an essay, dream about becoming a doctor, teacher, engineer, or writer. Outside the classroom, there might be a war, hunger, arrests, and fear. Inside, there was a future. In this way, Poland was fighting on two fronts. There was a visible struggle, the resistance, the sabotage, and eventually the armed uprisings. And there was a quieter struggle, the struggle to keep Polish culture alive, the struggle to keep children learning, the struggle to make sure that when war finally ended, there would be still a generation capable of rebuilding the country. And that brings us to the children, Polish children, who survived the war and eventually found their way to New Zealand. Among them were Pahatioa children. When over 700 Polish children and their caregivers arrived in New Zealand in 1944, they had already experienced displacement, loss, and disruption of normal life. They came from a Europe where school had often meant secrecy, danger, and uncertainty. Here in New Zealand, they could once again attend school openly. No secret meetings. No fear that a teacher might be arrested. No need to hide a Polish history book under a coat. For those children, education could once again become what it should always be for the child, a doorway to the future. And perhaps that is the one of the most powerful lessons of Polish underground schools.
0: Education is easy to be taken for granted when we have it. Nowadays, we go to school, we carry books, we sit in classrooms, we complain about homework, we think about holidays. But during the Second World War, Polish children were taught that a book could be dangerous, and that knowledge could be an act of courage, lesson in identity, or lesson in hope. Because while the war was destroying buildings and lives, Polish teachers were quietly preparing something that occupiers could not see. The new generation that would one day rebuild and lead Poland.

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2: 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Registration is optional, phone 473 8614 and walk-ins are welcome. At the invitation of SCAN, Seniors Climate Action Network, Tania Williams will present a free public talk introducing Arai Te Urumarai in the Dunningham Suite, Level 4 of the Dunedin City Library, on Monday the 28th of September at 12 noon. SCAN's invitation to Tania reflects the group's recognition of the importance of Māori understandings of community cohesion and approaches to the whenua, or land, recognising the vital role that Marae have played in weather events in recent past. The next free public talk in the Visions for Dunedin Our Heritage, Our Future series takes place on Wednesday the 30th of September at 5:30pm in the Dunningham Suite, Level 4 of the Dunedin City Library. The speaker is Kirsty McKinnon, Senior Library Assistant at Dunedin Public Library's Heritage Team. She'll be speaking on storytelling, the past into the present. All are welcome. 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The expo will be held on Thursday, October 1st from 10am to 2pm at the Dunedin City Baptist Church, 19 Main South Road, Concord. Under the theme Connecting Generations, Celebrating Community, the expo brings together people of all ages. Information stalls, community resources, health and wellbeing opportunities, entertainment, interactive activities, and plenty of opportunities for social connection. 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Open Arts, the Otago Peninsula Artists' annual spring exhibition, takes place at McAndrew Bay Community Centre, Green Acres Street, from October 1st to October 11th, from 10am to 4pm daily. The spring exhibition is Storm in a Teacup. Artists are asked to try new media and topics they've not tried before. There's also a young artist section. The local Harbourside schools have their displays. Dunedin Harmony Chorus is an award-winning women's singing group. Members are learning a new song for 5 weeks, and they'd love Dunedin women of any singing ability to come along and learn with them. This is a great opportunity to learn some basic singing skills that will allow you to perform a four-part harmony without any accompaniment. Open nights will be held on Tuesday nights from September 22nd to October 20th at 3 Prince Albert Road, South Dunedin. Email inquiries at dunedinharmony.org for more information. Tyree College Performing Arts Centre is hosting It's in the Bag, an East Tyree Presbyterian Church building restoration fundraiser on Saturday the 17th of October at 7pm. 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
2: Kirsty from Living Well joins us once more to go through some of the highlights in the most recent edition of the Digest, out via email of a Friday afternoon. Kia ora, nice to have you with us, Kirsty. Thanks for coming in.
3: Kia ora, thank you for having me.
2: Let's rip into it, another busy edition.
3: Yeah.

So you'll notice in this edition and last week's that Product of the Week is back because we had a very lucky winner of our winter bundle, Malcolm. So he's enjoying all the goodies in that. So now it's back to Product of the Week to see what we've got in our shop. And it's, I always say that...

Okay, wasn't it? Wasn't it a beautiful, nice love song there, sung by the artist? That was actually Debbie Boone. The time is 2:20. And that's the name of the artist. The name of the track is called You Light Up My Life. Comes from the album of the same name, recorded April 1977 and released the 16th of that same year. And the track we played before that was Al Green and Let's Stay Together. Okay, let's carry on with this another love song from Eric Clapton now, comes from the album Slow Hands, released the 10th of March in 1978.

Yeah, and other cover versions, single by an artist called Damage, released in the 28th and 8th April, and that was actually back in April in 1997. But the name of the track is called Wonderful Tonight.

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Wasn't that another great track sung by the artist is Eric Clapton there, and that was released in 1977, and that was actually Wonderful Tonight. And now let's carry on with this song I like to play now, sung by the artist is Leo Sayer, comes from the album Endless Flight, released February in 1977. He performed it on the second show of the third season of The Muppet Show.

Okay, that was what a great song. That was actually Leo Sayer there, and the name of the track is called "When I Need You." When I Need You, and that was released in the roughly to the mid 1970s. And with this next love song, let's carry on to these great tracks now, sung by the artist Rita Coolidge. This actually comes from the album Anytime, Anywhere, released June in 1977. The song peaked in New Zealand, charted at

34 in February in 1978. But the name, way back then, but the name of the track is called We're All Alone.

Okay, wasn't that a beautiful song? Okay, and that was actually the song we just played was sung by the name of the track is called If, and it was actually the artist was called Bread, comes from the album Manor, and released in March the 21st in early 1970s. That's in 1971. And now let's carry on with this next artist now. And this is actually sung by Carol King, comes from the album Tapestry, recorded January in 1971 and released that same year in August. But the name of the track is called So Far Away. So, listeners, hope you enjoy.

Okay, wasn't it a great track? Yeah, that sounds like. I think I'm sure I'm gonna put the right one on. It's supposed to be so far away. I'm just hopefully it was right one, but yeah. But yeah. Or otherwise I might have just skipped the track or something, or yeah. Okay, let's carry on with this next artist now. And this is actually sung by Lou Reed, comes from the album. This is actually a beautiful song, Transformers, recorded August the 31st in 1972 and released in of that same year in November. The name of the track is called A Perfect Day. So listeners, hope you enjoy.

Just a perfect day. Drink sangria in the park. And then later, when it gets

Okay, yeah, wasn't that a great, great, another beautiful 70s song there. And that was actually Lou Reed, A Perfect Day. And that was actually released August the 31st in 1972. Okay, now let's carry on with this next beautiful love song here. Yeah, I did have seventies research of these seventies love songs, and some of these songs came up, and I did a few research of these tracks and put it in my playlist. So with this next track, sung by Lobo, comes from the album of A Simple Man, released September in 1972. The song was Lobo's highest charting hit on the Billboard Hot 100 charts, where it spent 2 weeks at number two in November. But the name of the track is called I Love You to Want Me. And this is actually a beautiful track. And this song will take me close to the end of my show. And it's going to be my last track before my show comes to an end. So, listeners, hope you enjoy.

0: Okay, wasn't it a beautiful, another great track with some great, beautiful lyrics in that, nice lyrics in that song. So, so again, officially that comes to the end of my show, and thanks for tuning in, and that was actually the last track I played, Lobo, and I Want You, I Love You to Want Me, and that was released in the early 1970s, and hope you enjoyed this, especially the tracks I played for you for the hour, especially with some great 70s love songs I played right through to up to about 3 o'clock this afternoon, and hope you all enjoy the rest of the week, and remember, maybe keep warm tonight, or maybe a few days, or I mean, especially cold. I mean, it is getting close to daylight saving. I think daylight saving starts this weekend. I think it is. With so be able to see more daylight in the evening. Okay, and I look forward to seeing you back in the next 2 weeks, same time, same place, right here on Otago Access Radio, 105.4 FM and 1575 AM. 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

0: their safe spaces around the world. I'm in Djibouti, Dunedin, and I'm joined not from Whakatane by Mawira Karatai. Where are you, Mawira?
1: Good morning, Sam. I am currently sitting in the Pacific Crown Hotel in Honiara in the Solomon Islands.
0: So what are you doing there?
1: I'm really lucky that I get to work with the world's leading paleoclimatologists, Professors Tim Nash and Richard Levy. And our little team is here speaking at the 5th Pacific Oceans Pacific Climate Change Conference. And it's just awesome, actually, just being here. The hospitality of the people here is incredible. The challenges they face are the same challenges that we face in Aotearoa, but made more complicated by the financial situation in here in the islands. So it's really cool to be here as the, you know, part of the problem solving team. I'm really, really privileged.
0: And you're lining some people up for us to talk to, but that's not what we're doing today.
1: Today we get the absolute joy of speaking to the very lovely Poppy Johns. Poppy, welcome to the podcast. It is a joy to have you here. And you are the first in the new series of Coming Up for Air under Blowing Bubbles. Welcome.
2: Kia ora. Thanks, everyone. I'm excited to be here.
0: Welcome, Poppy. Poppy, where did you grow up?
2: I am an Otipoti Dunedin girl through and through. I was born here and I have moved out of here since. I've had the privilege of traveling a lot in my childhood and early years, but always find joy in coming back to Dunedin, and I really love being here. So I'm a Dunedin girl.
0: And what did you want to be when you grew up?
2: Oh, that's a good question. I feel like the answer to that changed a lot. Probably a ballet dancer in my earlier years, and then probably morphed into a musician for a little bit, some kind of artist, and then the answer kind of turned into a question mark and has somewhat stayed a question mark throughout my adult life.
0: So what have you been doing?
2: I have spent the early part of my career working in not-for-profits and in the community sector. So I worked at Youthline for a while. I had some kind of wild card roles. Like I worked at the coroner's office at the courts here at Dunedin for a while, and then ended up coming back to the university, working at the Social Impact Studio, which was really great. And then I had sort of been doing that, gosh, almost for the better part of 10 years, I suppose, and decided I needed a bit of a change. And so I have taken a dip into the project space at the university, and I'm an analyst working in projects, or I have been for the last year. And yeah, lots of exploring to do.
0: What were you doing for the Social Impact Studio?
2: So the Social Impact Studio runs volunteer and leadership programs for students at the university. So there's a variety of different programs. We had one called Minds Together, where we paired students with people with Alzheimer's and dementia as kind of a buddy companionship program. And they would hang out and have morning tea or afternoon tea. Super lovely. There's another called Reading Oasis, where we took students out to Carisbrook Primary School to read to the young children there, literacy program that ran through semester. So lots of really rewarding programs that we ran.
0: And for some reason, you left that exciting job to take up project management. That does my head in.
2: Yeah, I think I'm happiest at work when I'm using my analytical skills. I was really craving some more sort of strategy and analysis in my work, and that was one of the reasons to move on from there. But there's definitely a world in which I go back to a role like that. And I've kept my connection with the community sector. I've for the last year been a board member on the board for Dunedin Curtain Bank, which is a really awesome organization in Dunedin that repurposes curtains. So keeping them out of landfill and recycling them and repurposing them for people who need them in Dunedin. As you know, it's quite an old city, so we have a lot of really old houses with not great insulation and no double glazing, which is hard in the wintertime, so in particular. So, yeah, really grateful to be a part of that organisation as well.
0: Let's take the first of your music choices. We've got Canned Heat with Paul Moon. Why this one?
2: Oh, I love this song. I think the style is so interesting. I think it's still like very creative, and it's I don't

it's not something, not the type of style you hear a lot, but also I'm very empathetic to the message of the song, of Alan singing about his connection to nature and his concerns about the impact of human exploration on nature. And this one extends to the moon. So it's quite literally him lamenting poor moon.

0: you're the first one up, so yours, you get to introduce yours as the first 2026 submission for this program. How did you find creating a podcast?
1: Creating the podcast is kind of an interesting journey. I have some experience with making music and using Ableton and stuff, so I wasn't too concerned about the logistics of editing a podcast in that aspect, but I still found part of the challenge of making this, of doing this assignment. I think as well, I was very lucky to be able to secure the lovely T. Lemus, who's the co-president of the Tertiary Education Union, to speak to. So I was very lucky in that aspect. And I think there's a lot of alignment between our values and beliefs. So we were able to, I guess, get on a bit of a roll, and we had quite a foundation of mutual understanding. So I was really pleased for that too. And yeah, probably like you sometimes, perhaps my way to find during class, I'd stop myself from being preachy or leading in a particular direction. I'm not sure.
0: It's so difficult.
1: can be.

0: So it was, really interesting, and was nice to do an assignment that had a bit more of a creative aspect to it as well, getting back to music making type roots.
1: Kia ora and welcome. I'm Poppy Johns, and today we're exploring a question that connects sustainability, work, and well-being. Can a business really be sustainable if its employees aren't thriving? When we hear the word sustainability, we often think about climate change, carbon emissions, or protecting the natural environment. But sustainability also has a social side. It asks whether people are treated fairly, whether communities can flourish, and whether workplaces support the people who keep them running. In this episode, we're focusing on social sustainability in business. I'm excited to be joined by T, co-president of the Tertiary Education Union, to talk about what social sustainability looks like in the workplace and the role of unions in securing it. Kia ora, T, how are you?
2: I'm great, thanks, Poppy. How are you?
1: I'm very well, thank you. Thanks for being here. I was wondering if you could start us off by telling us a little bit about yourself and what or where your happy place is.
2: Kia ora, ko te ilo mus tōku ingoa. My name is T. I live in Wellington, and I work at Te Herenga Waka Victoria University, and as well as being the co-presidentity of the Tertiary Education Union. And as a part of that role, I get to travel all around the country, which is quite a wonderful thing to be able to do. But I think my happy place at the moment is probably Zealandia, the wonderful eco sanctuary, basically in Wellington. That means that every day I get to see Keridu and Tui and Kaka, it just as I'm walking around the city, and I absolutely love that.
1: Awesome. Great to get to know you a little bit more, and I'm really excited to talk to you about social sustainability. First of all, I think we need to answer, what is social sustainability? And there are a few different definitions of sustainability that we'll discuss. But first, tell me about the moment in your life that led to your views on sustainability, and how have your views changed since then?
2: I think probably I first started thinking about it in high school, learning about climate change. I think that really shaped a real passion that I had. Like I was one of those kids that was very in Enviro Club, doing tree plantings as a part of school and getting the school recycling systems all up and running. And that really shaped how I saw sustainability. I think with time, I'm increasingly aware of the role of the economic system in particular in undermining environmental and social sustainability, that we have an economic system that prioritizes profit, particularly short-term profit, and the accumulation of wealth and income by the very wealthy at the expense of the planet and the expense of workers.
1: I think my journey is quite similar, like starting off learning about sustainability in high school and really started with that initial focus on environmental sustainability. And the more that I study it and learn about it, the more I realize that it's actually much wider than that. So people are probably most familiar with environmental sustainability, which is our ability to sustain human-friendly planetary conditions over time. But that only matters to us if humans also exist, and there are a variety of social factors we need to live, like housing, healthcare, and good working conditions. When we're talking about sustainability in business, we can be talking about the business's relationship to environmental and social sustainability, but we can also be talking about the economic sustainability of the business. In the context of the workplace, are employee well-being and social sustainability the same thing?
2: Well, it is one component, but it's quite a considerable component, right? Being able to turn up to work day after day, being their best selves is absolutely essential to any businesses, any organization's sustainability. And there are certain workplace practices, disregard for workers, that can really undermine the well-being of people going to work every day. And that's physical and emotional and mental well-being.
1: One academic review by Monica Boyer and Vinita Sinha, published in 2024, argues that employee well-being is not just an individual responsibility. Organizations have a major role to play in the way they design jobs, manage people, and make decisions. T, how would you describe a socially sustainable workplace to someone who had never heard the term before?
2: I think if you were walking into a really wonderful workplace, you would walk in every day kind of feeling like you can contribute, like you have autonomy over your work and over your day, that you're contributing to something and that you're respected for the work that you do.
1: Yeah. Employee well-being is broad and consists of many interconnected dimensions, but we know that employee well-being includes physical and psychological health, but also social and financial well-being. Boyer and Sinha's review highlights practices such as fair pay and employment security, safe and healthy working conditions, and opportunities for employees to have a voice in decisions. That ideal sounds positive, but many workers experience something very different. A One News article from

May of this year reported that workplace bullying affects about 1 in 5 New Zealanders and has cost businesses approximately $1.3 billion over the last year. This suggests that poor organisational culture can really harm employees and create significant costs for employers. What's your reaction?

0: That's the reason I love posting so much about what I do, because I want people to ask me, like, how, and I'll be like, this is how.
1: Let me hook you up.
0: Exactly. Oh, we're on the screen.
1: Oh, love.
0: Yeah. But, yeah, no, exactly. And, like, because obviously what you do is not just for yourself, it's for the community aspect of it, and, like, getting that voice out there for those who can't embrace the uncomfortable and speak.
1: Exactly. Yeah. And also, like, I find that my whole performance was me exercising what I was talking about, pretty much.
0: Yes, like your whole, yeah.
1: Does that make sense? Because, yeah. Guys, I was walking around that stage with heels that were way too big for me, and I had my hair curled. I've never curled my hair before in that way, and I've never had my hair that long either. Yeah. And I'm also, like, trying to, like, look at people, but then the stage lights are, like, blinding me.
0: It really symbolized what you were saying. Like, it was very beautiful because it was, like, a demonstration of it as well.
1: Yeah, pretty
0: much. So it showed that you're practicing what you preach.
1: Exactly.
0: And you should do that too, guys. And what is one lesson that you kind of learned from the whole process or, like, the event itself?
1: Just, like, be authentic.
0: Yeah.
1: Use your voice.
0: Yes.
1: Tell your story. Tell how you want to do it.
0: Exactly.
1: And also, like, just be, when writing a speech, you're not going to ever get the speech that you want, because there's always something to improve.
0: Yeah. There's always something else to say. There's always something else you want to say. There's always more that you want to say. There's always something you want to cut. There's always more time that you want to add. But,
1: like,
0: you can't do everything in one.
1: You can't do everything. And, like, the only thing you can do is just do your best.
0: Yes.
1: And even if you're...
0: And embrace the uncomfortable.
1: Yeah, embrace the uncomfortable, guys. And even if your best doesn't look like everyone else's best, it shouldn't matter too much, because what you basically give out to the world is what will benefit you the most, pretty much.
0: Yeah. But that's the thing, like, what you do the best is not what other people, like, would perceive as the best, because it's for the best for you.
1: Yeah.
0: And, like, if the best for you is to just, right, is to, for example, be part of organizing the event, then that's the best that you're doing.
1: Yeah.
0: If the best for you is to be up there speaking, that's the best that you're doing. Like, you're doing your own goals, and you're on your own path, and it's all on your own time, and you're doing amazing, sweetie.
1: Yeah. And so, I just, yeah, oh, sorry.
0: No, you go.
1: I just believe that everyone has a role, and, like, they're meant to fulfill that role in some way. Pretty much.
0: Yeah.
1: Does that make sense?
0: You mean, like, a role on earth? Like,
1: yeah,
0: are we going
1: a role
0: more philosophical
1: on earth.
0: Or?
1: Like, role on earth and role in life in general.
0: Right.
1: Like, whatever position you're in right now, like, not position as in, like, life position, but, like whether you're in a leadership role or in, like, you're another type of role, pretty much. You're meant to, like, I feel like people are meant to be there to learn something from it.
0: Yeah.
1: And then they're meant to move on from it as well.
0: Period. Yeah, because you learn something from everything. You get something from every experience. And I think it's really important to evaluate that.
1: Yeah.
0: And you kind of touched on this before, but what is your advice for another TEDx speaker?
1: Ooh, wait, that's good. For another TEDx speaker.
0: Yes, if little other person was now trying to be a TEDx speaker, what would you, like, say to them?
1: Say to them? I definitely say, have a good story to tell.
0: Mm.
1: Have a good story to tell. Because people love telling stories, and people like listening to stories.
0: Exactly. And also kind of change, like, makes a story, like, a speech unique. Stories.
1: It does. And don't be worried about making your speech unique. Be worried about making your speech something where people can actually take something from it.
0: Yeah.
1: Because nothing is ever too original.
0: No, exactly. Like, what if,
1: nothing is ever too original. The only way you can add originality to what you say is basing it on what you know and what you and how you see the world
0: and your
1: as.
0: Experiences. Like, I always say this, like, you and I can say the exact same thing in any speech. The moment, the thing that makes a difference is adding your own lived experience, adding your voice, adding what you believe personally.
1: Yeah. And also, it shines, like, if, like, whenever you talk about your speech and, like, whenever you deliver your speech, people can see how dedicated you are to that speech as well. So, like, if you don't feel like your speech is giving what it needs to give, change it.
0: Exactly. And don't be afraid to embrace that uncomfortable part, you know?
1: Exactly.
0: Of changing it, editing it. That's all part of the, like, speech writing process and the speech of the process of, like, becoming better at, like, writing and critical thinking as well.
1: And, like, when you're, like, getting feedback from people, you don't need to, like, have their you don't need to take their feedback.
0: Exactly. That's, 100%. Like, but it's also kind of hard when you're in that moment of stress and stuff and you just want feedback, but like you don't know whose feedback to take, and it's just like, yeah, all stressful.

0: As long as, like, because you also need to trust your gut as well.
1: Yeah.
0: And you'll always get better. And, like, what's, like, I feel like the greatest the greatest thing that person can be is a lifelong learner. So, that's like, beautiful. you have more to learn about the world. You have more to learn about doing a speech. So just do what you can now. And you have nothing to lose, bro.
1: No.
0: Nothing to lose at all.
1: Nothing to lose without my baby. Sorry, that's a song.
0: Okay, well,
1: okay, period. Thank you for that, Biddy. And I would like to, like, kind of close this segment off by, you know, tell us a little bit more about your Wellington trip and Generation Hope and, like, what you love about us.
0: Oh my God, yes. Guys, so basically, I am brokey. I am brokey, guys. And I did not know how I was going to get up to TEDx. Because the only reason why I signed up was because, why not? Literally, yeah. Why not? And then I actually got accepted into it. And I actually had to commit to that.
1: Yeah.
0: And it's also really funny because TEDx happened during my mock exam week.
1: Oh.
0: That was a crazy. I don't know how my teacher said yes to that.
1: Yeah, to be honest, I'm like, how did they say yes?
0: They said yes to that. And I was like, oh, okay.
1: I'm not complaining
0: because I want to do a speech and I want to do TEDx. It's fun.
1: And go to Wellington to float.
0: Yeah. Yeah, so basically I got some help from Generation Hope.
1: Yay.
0: And in exchange, I did mahi for them while I was in Wellington. And
1: I
0: had so much fun.
1: Yes.
0: Because we were filming ads for Youth Cop, which is our next episode. So go listen to that. And we were also just doing general stuff for, like, stalls as well.
1: Yeah.
0: It was my first time seeing Generation Hope have a stall in an event, and it was really cool.
1: Yeah, that was kind of fire. The stall was really cool. We had if you could vote today, who would you vote for type of thing. And so young people could come up and, like, put a sticky dot on, like, on their most important issues that...
0: Yeah, that was fun.
1: ...they're facing, which was really cool.
0: Yeah, and also getting to meet Peter for the first time. Shout out, Peter.
1: Shout out, Peter. We love you.
0: Yeah, and, yeah, that was just a nice experience.
1: That was.
0: And also, again, getting to meet Shabanyu and Brayden was really nice.
1: Yeah.
0: I haven't seen them since the Noho. We haven't seen each other since the Noho.
1: Yeah.
0: At all.
1: Yeah, I know. And it was just kind of like, I'm glad that we were able to have that more bonding time. That
0: yeah, really 100%.
1: And just close this off, Biddy. What is your message to young people, both about speeches, TEDx, or anything you want to say? Because I feel like you have a lot of wisdom that you shared in both your speech and whatnot, which watch the speeches on
0: YouTube.
1: Once they come out, hopefully by the time this is out, probably not if this is out tomorrow. But what's your message?
0: Embrace the uncomfortable.
1: Yes.
0: Just the topic of the speech, guys.
1: Literally.
0: Like, I'm going to quote my speech here. So, like life tends to put you through a lot of uncomfortable things. And, like, to deal with it, you have this one squiggle.
1: Yeah.
0: That could look a little weird and a little strange. But you have to choose what to do with it.
1: Yeah.
0: You can either lament on it and, like, dread on how horrible you are, or you can start drawing anyway.
1: Yeah.
0: So, friends, will you draw a flower because it's easy, or will you draw a landscape because it's possible that you can?
1: Oh, I love that part of your speech.
0: Right.
1: It's. And I think that is a beautiful way to close it off. Always embrace the uncomfortable, always think outside of the box and know that your authenticity and creativity is worth so much. Wa alaikum assalam.
0: Ba'alam.
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1: Have you ever left a conversation looking at the world in a completely different colour? Turn the lens with me as we look through the kaleidoscope in Otiputi on ORFM Youth Zone. Kia ora once again. Very excited to be back after a very well-deserved break. Following on from the last episode, we were talking about amber-themed things and we left an unfinished conversation. We are going to be talking about whale vomit again. Yay! So ambergris, as mentioned in the last episode, was a prized possession sought after by perfume makers due to it containing a biological precursor called ambrion, which is kind of a type of alcohol, and it aids in absorbing scents and is also considered an aphrodisiac and was also used for incense and I think also for like as a type of herb, like you would put it in your meals. While fresh ambergris has a harsh odor, it really doesn't smell nice, guys, it undergoes a profound transformation as it floats in the ocean for years. And during that time, it is exposed to sunlight, oxygen, and salt water. During this time, ambrion breaks down and oxidizes into smaller, slightly fragrant molecules. The most famous of these is ambroxide, known commercially as ambroxan, which gives aged ambergris its warm, sweet, earthy, and marine aroma. I believe we use a synthetic version of this now, as it is much harder to come across ambergris on a day-to-day basis or do it ethically, as it takes so long to develop in a whale's digestive tract. You do have a higher chance of finding ambergris on stormy coastlines and exposed ocean

currents, such as the New Zealand west coast of the South Island or along the Atlantic, such as South Africa and Madagascar. And ocean currents are key in the making and distributing of ambergris due to the curing process that takes years and effectively marinates the vomit. Gross, I know. As sperm whales are the only whale to allegedly produce ambergris in its digestive system, it's also influenced by the whale's migration patterns based on the geographic origin of feeding and mating and where they rest. Which brings me to what I really wanted to talk about and could talk about for hours. I've honestly been having to hold myself back. I've been wanting to record this episode for so long. Hey everyone, welcome to The Blue Lens. This is about the blue planet, the big white ocean. And because sperm whales have less direct migrational paths, I'll be talking about my latest hyperfixation, which is humpback whales. The humpback whale, oh, these guys are just such amazing creatures. They undertake one of the longest migrations of any mammal on Earth, traveling up to 5,000 miles, someone in New Zealand convert that to kilometers for me, each way between breeding and feeding grounds. In the southern hemisphere, humpbacks travel between Antarctica's nutrient-rich summer feeding areas and tropical breeding grounds such as Tonga, Fiji, and Niue. So basically, there's high productivity in colder environments such as Antarctica, and then lower productivity in warmer environments, but there's less predators and it's safer to have babies. And I mean, personally, if I was a whale, I would rather go and find some other whales where it's hot. I mean, we kind of do that. In the northern hemisphere, they migrate between Alaska and Hawaii, or between Baja California and the Pacific Northwest. These critical migratory routes, known as the Blue Corridors or ocean superhighways, connect key habitats for feeding, breeding, and birthing for the whales. I've always found migration in any animal so fascinating. If you've ever watched kind of like the Great Migration, the terrestrial one in Africa, the wildebeest and the giraffes and elephant, like they just, to have something that innate, or well, I guess like for orca, I do believe that migratory pathways are like transgenerational knowledge, and because it's a matriarchal society, the head matriarch, I guess, will teach the young orca like the migration routes. But just the fact that they know where to go, they know where the best feeding routes are, like, and it's kind of almost like very, I don't want to say primal, but you know, like there's a lot of casualties when it comes to migration, but they still carry on. That fascinates me to no end, because obviously we don't really have that. Like we don't hibernate. There probably is a migratory route deep somewhere, maybe in another country, but it's not like unless we need water and we have to go from A to B to get water, you know, like it's not a pattern that we follow every year. But anyways, these migrations serve a dual purpose. Reproduction in the tropics and feeding in colder waters where krill and small schooling fish are abundant. Humpbacks may spend 4 to 6 months fasting during migration and breeding season, sustained solely by fat reserves. And if you think about a whale, like they are using up a lot of calories. Once they reach polar waters, they initiate intense feeding cycles, consuming up to 1,360 kilograms of food per day. That is a lot of plankton, and plankton are small. Their migration does more than support their own survival. It also plays a critical role in distributing nutrients across ocean ecosystems. And I think just whales in general for me are quite like a poetic species. If you've ever heard of a whale fall, it's when a whale

dies, its ecological contribution, basically, it keeps giving to the ocean even when it passes away. It enters a new and extraordinary phase known as the whale fall, and as the body sinks to the deep sea floor, it creates a sudden concentrated source of nutrients that can sustain entire ecosystems for decades. Whale falls are so important to the global carbon cycle. When a whale's body sinks, most of its stored carbon is transferred to the sea floor, where it can be locked away for centuries. And the ocean's basically a conglomeration of carbon and nitrogen and stuff that is diffused into the atmosphere and basically makes it able for us to live. And also contributes to long-term climate stability. We would not be here if it weren't for whales, which is crazy because in the 1800s, that was very counterintuitive. My own personal story with whales began when I got my diving license, and then I was recently able to swim with them in Niue. And guys, I can't lie, when you're eye to eye with a megafauna that big, it really strikes you. These things have lived many lives. They possess such a presence. I totally understand why there are so many legends about whales being reincarnation of gods. I think that these mythical experiences with wildlife are universal connectors. Because sound travels through water faster than air, when you are in the water with a whale, I was with a very vocal male singer whale who was very confused and was singing to another male singer whale, Forbidden Love Story. When they sing, they sound literally right next to you. The one I was with was about 15 meters below me, but the water was so clear, it kind of distorts your lens a little bit. So it seemed way closer. And because of the bone conduction, we were all shaking. It was crazy. I don't think I'll ever have that experience again, but I think that it will fuel many of my future creative endeavors. A wonderful organization that protects these guys is based in Niue, but spans across the Pacific Islands due to being so close to the Blue Corridors, the whales' migrational pathways. And they are able to conduct acoustic surveys and analyses, and that is called Omatafua, founded by the lovely Fiafia Rex. Omatafua means to treasure whales in Niuean, and like New Zealand, executing the Tuhura Oranga Bill, which grants whales legal personhood, executed by the Green Party, has the core values of establishing the five fundamental rights based on Te Mana o Te Tuhurua, the spiritual authority and mana of whales. And that is freedom of movement and migration, protection of natural behaviours, protection of social and cultural structures, right to a healthy environment, and right to restoration and regeneration of habitats and ecosystems. Omatafua also incorporates Indigenous knowledge and combines science, culture, and community with a lot of emphasis on citizen science to help aid in data analysis. I remember when we were there, we took some photos of the humpbacks and they said, make sure to upload this to Happy Whale, which is a kind of citizen science organization, just a website that you can look up, and you take photos of whale flukes and then upload them, and they go into the data system and, yeah, basically help in the protection and conservation of the area's whales. Omatafua has grown into a nationally and regionally recognized organization leading community-based conservation, marine mammal research, Indigenous knowledge, revitalization, environmental education, climate resilience, women's leadership, and nature-based solutions. Today, Omatafua works alongside communities, government, regional organizations, researchers, youth, elders, women, villages, and international partners to help protect the Pacific's natural and cultural heritage for future generations. I think because I had such a personal experience with this organization and I was actually able to see what they were doing firsthand, I really advocate for them to get as much notice as possible. So even if you guys, I feel like sometimes with charities, it can kind of like not desensitize you, but it's like, donate to this, and then you never really see the product of like what you're giving to, because it's kind of separated a little bit, which

Which is so understandable, but genuinely, Oma Tafua is doing amazing things and everything counts because there's so many people who want to protect the whales, but they just don't have the funding, which is, I think, probably the case for a lot of non-for-profit environmental organisations. So genuinely, like, if you can, $2, $1.50, whatever you can, please help this organisation. Also because Niue is a small island, they kind of have to really try harder to compete to get noticed. But they're doing a great job so far. And also, I noticed that when I went, the whales, it was supposed to be peak season, but the season ended slightly early because of climate change and because we were in an El Nino. And so, yeah, the timing of the whales' migration was altered slightly. So, for context, an El Nino is when the trade winds that normally push warm surface waters from the east to west across the Pacific Ocean weaken or reverse, allowing warm, nutrient-poor surface waters to accumulate in the eastern Pacific. During an El Nino, there is an upwelling, and the process by which colder, nutrient-rich water rises to the surface and it essentially decreases. This results in warmer, nutrient-deficient surface waters and has knock-on effects for the entire marine food web. I don't know if you guys have noticed, but it has been, well, maybe not for Dunedin, but if you go to Auckland, you can really, I don't know if this is directly affected by El Nino. It's probably, yeah, an indirect effect, but it was a really warm winter. I went up there and it was 17 degrees and my parents were like, oh, we got to put the heaters on. And I was like, you haven't seen cold. And it was the week after we'd had the like really intense snow in Dunedin as well. I was not having a bar of it. But phytoplankton, which is a key food source for many marine species, depends on nutrients being supplied to the surface, and as a result, phytoplankton productivity declines. And this reduction in productivity in regions of the ocean leads to what is known as a bottom-up cascade, which affects the entire ecosystem and global distribution of marine species. And while El Nino has always been part of and partial of Earth's natural climate rhythm, it appears to be shifting in its frequency and intensity. And I'm not sure if this year is considered a super El Nino, but with the rate that climate change and global warming is going, there could be a super El Nino, which basically, in simple terms, hot, not good. So, yeah, as global temperatures rise, these events are kind of believed to be strengthening, increasing the risk of broader impacts, such as extreme weather. Climate change affects whale migration, or just any species migration, quite significantly because they rely on environmental cues. So there's also been cases of birds. The swallows that nest outside my parents' house each year, they have started to build their nests slightly earlier because they're like, oh my gosh, it's 17 degrees in winter, therefore it's summer. But then that means that their breeding cycle and their nesting cycle is all out of kilter for when food is at their highest. And so they lay the eggs and the little chicks are like, hey, where's my food? And they're like, well, the buds haven't sprouted or whatever swallows eat. Which is really, it's really important to take note of these things that are happening all around us because obviously, like, we share the earth with these creatures that rely on these cues, and so we need to do our best to kind of help them. I actually think in some zoos they are doing kind of like for smaller animals, artificial
like redirecting their cycles a little bit so that they can kind of slide them back into kilter with the actual environment.

So like having kind of, I know in Norway and Sweden and like in Scandinavia where they have the very long summers and it's kind of hard to keep a consistent sleep cycle because it's always bright. They have like an artificial light that they have to sit next to when they wake up so that they still are absorbing vitamin D. It's crazy how we just come up with this. And also, while I was on this trip to see the whales, I thought it very on theme to read some sort of book about marine life and was recommended some of Gavin Maxwell's works. I think he is, sorry, Gavin, if he's not, but I'm pretty sure he's an older author based on the condition of the book by which my grandmother lent me, who kind of narrates his life through interactions with certain animals. He's a Scottish environmentalist, and the book I was reading was called Harpoon at a Venture, and morbidly talks about commercial basking shark hunting in Scotland. But it also covers animal rights, moral status, sentience, and his growing fondness and respect for the species. He also has a book called Ring of Bright Water, and that is about him befriending an otter in Scotland and basically the otter kind of becoming his second roommate. And originally not having a super, like, liking animals, but not understanding them. And then by the end, it's like a beautiful love story. But yeah, I think stories like that about kind of having a harmonious relationship with wildlife and people is really, really comforting to me because it's like, oh, we're not in separate worlds. You know, we both share the same planet. But talking about blue-themed things, I am going to be doing a part two of the blue lens because I think, one, there are a lot of blue things to talk about, but two, there are so many things happening within the ocean. And when you get your diving license, one of the first things you're told is this is an alien environment. You, like, it's okay to panic because this is not your home. You know, 18 meters below, looking up, you're like, wow, yeah, okay, this is cool. I'm totally out of my depth, pun intended. But yeah, and so once you open up that world, you suddenly kind of gain a much stronger appreciation for the things happening in that ecosystem. And I did a sustainability paper over the summer talking about kind of how to create treasure out of trash and how to kind of like ethical recycling ways. And I did one on denim because you had to pick like a material or like a polymer. And so I was like, okay, I'll do denim. Found out that I don't know why people are deciding to chuck denim. I mean, obviously, like, yes, fast fashion, but I would have thought other like plastics and stuff would be higher, but denim is quite, I think it's like the little microfabrics from denim are quite easily transmitted into the water, and also like I think it's the dye as well. But yes, anyways, denim is one of the highest materials found in the ocean. And because of that, I wanted to talk a little bit more about recycling and then denim and fast fashion and how having awareness on what you wear is very, one, thrifting, you can find a lot of amazing things in thrift shop and it's ethical and I don't know, it just looks cool. Like I love walking around looking like a middle-aged art teacher. I think also like identity work is quite important as a young person and you can do that with clothes that tell a story. Obviously it's a bit different when you're kind of buying things off of Temu and it turns

0: and you know that maybe it hasn't been, it hasn't had like an ethical making, and it doesn't have a story behind it, and it's not well worn, and it also falls apart in like 2 weeks. And it's hard because like you can't really isolate yourself from fast fashion these days, and that is through no fault of anyone's. It's just the way it is. But yeah, I think education about like where your clothing goes, if you're like chucking it in the dump, because sometimes it doesn't always end up in the dump. So yeah, that's what I'm going to be doing. I'm going to be putting these two episodes kind of into a big episode, if that makes sense. But yeah, and I'm really excited for that because I love how I have so much liberty with deciding what I talk about, and the fact that whoever's listening is clearly interested about what I'm rambling. So thanks, guys. But yeah, and on that note, I will see you guys for part two of The Blue Lens. Ka kite. 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

0: And also just remind them of what it's like to have grandkids.
1: Aww. And you know what I love about, you know, as we talked about, it's generational conversations that is happening right here at Polyfest.
0: Yes.
1: We are here gathered with people from all sorts of generations supporting their grandchildren, coming here to support their children. And I love that it's a place where we get to meet with all sorts of different community members. How are you feeling about Otago Polyfest, the village, and is there anything that you want to tell the community about to encourage them to come?
0: Just a lot of great food, guys. A lot of great food. I've seen it. We smell it. It's amazing. Also, a lot of the people who are in stalls, including OAR, they're really nice to talk to and just like having fun conversations. It's like really amazing. And that's what keeps us people grounded in community as well.
2: Yeah, it's been great to hear about all the other organizations, meeting people, also getting our name out there. Just connecting with other organizations.
0: We found that there is a Te Reo Maori version of the Diary of the Wimpy Kid.
1: Wow!
2: And Harry Potter.
0: And it's so cool. It's so cool. Like, look at that. It's
1: how did you get your hands on that?
0: It's in the Ministry of Education booth. Yeah. It's with the teachers.
2: She
0: were running
2: lovely.
0: That. She was lovely. Shout out to her.
2: Yeah.
1: I love that. I grew up with the Diary of a Wimpy Kid, you know, especially like the earlier one. So that is beautiful to see that it's, you know, out there and in Te Reo. A wonderful segue into Te Wiki o Te Reo Māori that's happening next week.
0: Yes, it is next week, yes.
1: Can you tell us any reflections around Te Reo Māori and why it's important to learn the language?
0: I'll let you start.
2: Like I said before, keeping the native cultures alive, very important. It's official language. We should be respecting it and learning it. I love to learning my little bit of Te Reo Māori. And especially with this book, also be a great experience, definitely, yeah.
0: I grew up in the Philippines, so I know how much language is very important to different cultures, and especially Māori. And I feel like when I first came here, it's not as alive as I want it to be, like as I envisioned it to be, but at the same time, it's there, and it's like a growing thing, which is really, it's heartwarming to see it, especially here in the Polyfest Village. There's so many different Polynesian cultures that are coming on and showing off their culture and showing off their craft, showing off their art, and it's just so wonderful. So yeah, I think learning Te Reo Māori is very important for us to understand the different nuances to New Zealand culture, basically. Yeah.
1: Do you have any advice for someone who is in their Te Reo language journey as well?
0: Keep learning. The Te Reo Māori dictionary.
2: Yeah. And there's a lot of great apps online. I love my dictionary apps on my phone, stuff
0: and
2: like that.
0: And talk to the community. Just like talk to someone and they'll be more than happy to teach you, I'm sure.
2: And get involved in things like this as well.
0: Exactly. Volunteer.
1: Yes, volunteer. Like, you know, being here at the Otago Polyfest Village and meeting community members, I'm sure this is a really good highlight for you being here as well.
0: Yeah. 100%, 100%.
1: Do you have any exciting things that you're looking forward to for the rest of the day?
0: Do we have anything exciting? We were just walking around, honestly.
2: We're
0: and we might just
2: time.
0: Continue walking around, basically. And we will continue interacting with people.
2: The interaction's been really great.
0: Yeah.
1: Are you going to see anyone perform?
0: Perform. We've been watching the big screen.
2: Yeah, watching the TV.
0: We saw, is it East Tyree and Green Street?
2: Yeah, early learning dancers.
0: So
2: the little,
0: cute.
2: The little
0: they
2: ones.
0: Were so cute.
2: Yeah.
0: I love them.
1: What about people from your school? Are they performing?
2: I believe they're tomorrow night, if I'm not mistaken.
0: So go watch them.
2: Yeah.
0: We'll see them.
2: I'll be watching them online.
0: Yeah.
1: Do you have any advice for the rangatahi out there listening? Of celebrating cultures, Polynesian and Maori cultures here in Otago Tinanin.
0: Go out and visit them. Go out and visit stalls, visit stores, and just be open to learning. Because there's everyone has something to learn.
2: Definitely, yeah.
1: Thank you so much, Aria and Biddy from the Tairi Network Youth Advisory Panel. I'm imagining the yap.
0: Yeah.
1: Well done. Thank you so much for being here today. We'll see you again next time. Kia ora.
0: See ya.
2: Thank you. Bye.
0: Kia ora.
1: Kia ora. So we are here at the Otago Polyfest Village with Dr. Daniel Basubas from the Otago Regional Council. Kia ora.
3: Kia ora.
1: Kia ora, Daniel.

0: What are you doing here at the village?
1: The Otago Regional Council has a stall here, and we are just sort of shuffling people in, having a chat with them, and just kind of showing people what we do at the Regional Council. A lot of people don't really know what we do. We're the Council for the Environment, and we protect land, water, and work with our communities to do so. And so we're trying to communicate that message.
0: What's happening at the stall? Can you tell us about what you're promoting there?
1: Yeah, so we've got some games. People playing cornhole, and they can try and win some little blue penguins that have been 3D printed. We're giving away some stuff from our harbor master, so things about water safety. And we've also got some really neat water bugs. So one of our my colleague Janice went out this morning, and she went to the river and got some water bugs. So people are out sort of looking at those, and now we're playing with them.
0: Fresh water bugs.
1: Yeah. They're just wiggling around and picking up with a spoon and stuff, and just having a look and identifying them.
0: Yeah. And it's great that you're here in the community doing that work and connecting the Otago Regional Council with the community. You're the Senior Advisor Engagement. That's your role. Can you tell us what you do?
1: Yeah, so at its core, my job is about sort of trying to build relationships and build trust with the communities. A lot of people don't really know exactly what council does, or it just feels like a different world sometimes. And so what I try and do is bring our council work and make it relevant for people. And so when we go out, so people basically know the work that we do. We do a lot of complicated plans and strategies and things, and we try and make, try and help people understand what this actually means for their lives and for their region.
0: What's your favorite part about your job?
1: I really like talking with people, and I really like sort of meeting new people and just listening to what the community has to say. When you're sitting there in your office, for so much of your day, you can only kind of guess around what's happening out in the community. But when you go and you talk with people and you listen, and they go, look, these are my issues, this is what I'm thinking about, and it is really rewarding to be able to take that on board and make change.
0: And so you have been here at in Dunedin since 2014 as a master's student at Otago. Can you tell us a bit about, coming here to Otipoti and what that's been like?
1: Yeah. So I came in my early 20s. I finished my undergrad in the U.S., and I had a friend who was from Dunedin, and she was just like, oh, you should come do postgrad in Dunedin. And I was like, where's that? So I just signed up. I didn't really know what I was getting myself into. I thought it was warm here when I moved, because I moved from California. So I didn't bring any warm clothes. I had never owned a rain jacket before. And so I moved here and I did my master's, and I was like, it was really, really cold.
0: You really trusted that friend.
1: I did. But I did my master's, and then I ended up sticking around to do a PhD. And then I met my now wife here. And so, we've decided to stay for the time being. And it's been a really, Dunedin's treated us really well. We have a lot of friends. And it's a really, really lovely city.
0: And you are from California, but your family, Pakapapa, is to the Philippines. Can you tell us a bit about that?
1: Yeah. It's actually a pretty crazy story. My dad is from the Philippines, and he left the Philippines when he was really young to join the U.S. Navy. And so he is an immigrant to the U.S., and that was his sort of pathway able to leave the Philippines. I still have family in the Philippines, and I go see them every once in a while, but I don't speak any Tagalog. So my dad settled in the U.S., and he met my mom there, who's American. And then I'm the only one in my family who's moved to New Zealand. That was just a bit random.
0: But I'm glad that it's, you have family from all over the world, and it's great that you get to visit them, because you just came back from a trip.
1: Yes, I was just in the U.S. I actually just got married a couple of months ago, yeah.
0: Oh, congratulations!
1: Yeah, thank you, yeah. So I went back to the U.S., and I, we got all of our friends and family together for a bit of reunion and got married. So.
0: Oh, and I'm sure it's a really good experience for your wife as well to meet all of the family members.
1: Well, she's actually American too. It was just a massive party with all of our friends and family. It was great.
0: Talking about why you're here at Otago Polyfest the Village, we are speaking to people about their Polyfest memories. The Otago Polyfest has been running for 33 years now. What's your observation so far since this is your first village?
1: Yeah,

0: So this is my first time at Polyfest, and I've only been here for, you know, even just a couple hours. I've gotten to see a couple of the performances. It's great. I really, really enjoy it. The art is beautiful. The energy is really, really high. People are just, I don't know, really, really electric. I'm seeing, you know, people on the stage and, you know, they're performing, you know, really well, beautiful songs. It's so cool to see, especially the little kids and, you know, watching them kind of dance around
1: and
0: stuff.
1: It's adorable.
0: Yeah, it's super adorable. I'm taking Tiwanaga o Aotearoa level 1 and 2 Toreo, so I'm learning Toreo at the moment, and it's funny because, you know, I'm watching these kids perform the songs on the stage, and that's actually part of like what we're doing as well as a class. So I'm like an adult, and I'm like, oh, that's like this, we feel like we're doing the same thing as a bunch of adults dancing around and singing songs, same with the kids. So.
1: Oh, I love that you get to learn Taeryo through Waiatas as well. It's part of the course,
0: yeah.
1: Eh?
0: Yes, it's one of my favorite parts. Yeah, I definitely love Waiata, and I wish we could sort of do a little bit more and incorporate it more into our work. In fact, we actually get to do that at Otago Regional Council. We have a Waiata group, so we get to sort of break off for half an hour once a week, and we do Waiata.
1: Oh. And with Te Wiki o Te Reo Māori happening soon, and can you tell us any reflections you have in your Te Reo language journey?
0: Yeah. I think it's just been a lot of practice and a lot of learning and a lot of humility. I came into this, my reo journey knowing very little. But I've been really open and I've been practicing a lot to try and just squeeze in, you know, the reo word every now and then. And it's been really rewarding when I see a sentence, I go, I kind of know what that means a little bit, you know? So yeah, it's been really awesome.
1: What's it like being an adult learning a new language as well? Like a language that you know is, you know, important for your personal and professional self?
0: Professionally, I mean, it's really awesome, like, to be able to, you know, obviously communicate at that level and just, you know, be in the same room with people making, you know, who also prioritize Toreo. But personally, it's just super fun. Our class for Tiwananga, you know, we've got big group of people of all different ages from like, you know, 18 to like 70 something, and we all just get together and we get to spend time and learn, and when we do, it feels like you're going back to school, like you're like 5 years old again, and everyone's just singing and you're learning basic sentences like the block is red, you know, and when everyone's struggling to say that in reo, we're like, you know, it's such a good it's just a good energy to have everyone kind of to come together and do that.
1: Does it feel like it's healing you inside as well in some ways as you're learning and, you know, as an adult and seeing this rangatahi performing in Te Reo?
0: Oh, absolutely. And I think what I'm feeling the most is a bit more connected to Otipoti as a city and also Aotearoa as a country and culturally. I've, you know, lived in New Zealand for quite a while, but I haven't, because I've been busy studying, I haven't been able to learn much Te Reo or even learn much about Te Ao Māori. So even in this last few months, I've been able to really to strengthen that relationship.
1: Why do you think it's important for Polyfest to happen each year? And why do you think, like, do you see the vibrancy of the Otipoti Dunedin? And do you have any thoughts around that?
0: Yeah, absolutely. I think it's almost, because this is my first time here, people might be used to, you know, being Polyfest being here year after year. But we have to be blown away by the fact that the production value is so high. The energy is so high. This is a big scale event. I think what tens of thousands of people will come through here. I mean, this is a big deal. And there's a huge amount of value in an event like this, you know, showcasing the culture, showcasing all the different, you know, just schools and stuff and what they bring. Yeah, it's really, really important that that Polyfest continues to be part of our region.
1: Mm. And I heard that around 9,000 rangatahi and tamariki are going on stage this week. That is just the people who will go on stage, not including the people who are part of the audience, who come visit the kaimahi. So it's really special that, you know, we are here part of the village. Is there anything at Otago Regional Council that you want to tell the community about? Any projects or any promotions?

0: actions that the community need to know?
1: Ooh, I don't know if I'm the full spokesperson for that. We do a lot of, I would say that most of the community doesn't know what we do as the regional council, but we do a lot of really good work that I think maybe goes under the radar. You know, we protect houses from flooding. You know, we warn people if there's, emergencies going on. We work against pests. We do public transport, buses and ferries, Dunedin and Queenstown. We do so much work. And so I think that, you know, I don't know. I don't have any one particular project, but I guess just sort of demonstrating that the regional council really does have an integral part in people's lives.
0: And how do you feel personally, supporting the environment? What made you go into this space? Why are you passionate about this?
1: For me, it's really about the community. I'm not out here trying to make millions of dollars. I don't know. That was never really what drove me professionally. I just kind of want to wake up, feel like I've done good for others, and then go to bed at night. I feel like council really does get to do that. It might not feel like it at times, being able to be part of work that actively you can say, I helped the community with this. The community said this, we listened, and then we did it. That's a really rewarding thing, and I think it's a way that our cities and our region can progress over time, right?
0: And thank you so much, Daniel, for being here today to talk about your mahi. And I love that this is your first Otago Polyfest experience. Just capturing everyone's different experiences is important because you can hear the excitement, the nostalgia, the everything that makes Polyfest so important to the community.
1: Yeah, awesome. Thanks for having me.
0: We are from the Otago Polyfest Village with my name, Mariko Johnson. Kia ora.
2: Kia ora na.
0: Thank you for being here today. Do you want to tell us what you're doing here at Otago Polyfest?
2: So I'm doing a couple of jobs this week. I'm helping out in the village as a volunteer for the Otago Polyfest and also as part of a stall holder for Te Hauora Whānau Services.
0: So you're wearing lots of different hats today. Can you tell us about volunteering as one of the kaimahi and what that's like?
2: Yeah, so because we've got so many kids coming onto the stage and it's just a massive operation, so they're really reliant on lots of people helping out and volunteering. There's so many different areas, so not just the village, there's marshalling, there's ushering, there's the manaaki room upstairs, so there's just people that are helping everywhere, which is awesome to see, and including the backstage and the MCs on stage. So it's a huge operation, but it's really cool to see our community come together and volunteering their time just for our tamariki.
0: And these are the things that people don't realise. It takes a lot to organise the Otago Polyfest. It's a week-long event, day and night, people rushing in and out to see performances. What can people expect from this year's Polyfest?
2: Yeah, 100%. Just our kids having fun, being vibrant, and I guess sharing their cultures across the stage. But you're right, like there's a lot of work, not even just for the Polyfest crew, like all the schools that have put in lots of hard work practicing, all the tutors that come on board. So yeah, there's just, it's so beautiful to see all our volunteers, not even just at the Polyfest. There's a lot of work even getting to this week. They have to hire out all the courts and the health and safety. So yeah, there is a lot of things that people don't see, but the fruits of it is amazing.
0: So Maine, where do you whakapapa, and can you tell us some memories you have of Otago Polyfest?
2: Yeah, so I whakapapa all the way to the beautiful islands of the Cook Islands, the northern islands of Manaaki, Rakahanga, and then also Rarotonga. And I got to do the Polyfest when I was younger, so we started when I was young at the Regent Theatre. And that used to be just 1 to 2 days, and then I was also lucky by the time I was year 13 to be one of the first ones that performed here at the Edgar Centre. And it's just huge now, like we have 5 days, so many performers from our little pepe all the way through to even our adults. We got to watch Rukatea the other day, and also our Papua New Guinean community, so it's cool that it's extended out to even some of our adult groups that are around our community.
0: And what school did you go to in year 13 when you performed? What was that like?
2: I went to Kevner College, so I was really lucky. We had our Pacifica group,

0: which was the Pacifica Vibes, and then we also had our kapaka group, so I got to do that. And then also at primary school we went with St Bernadette's, which is one of our biggest primary schools that performs on a Friday here now, and I think that group we only had about 10-15 of us when we first started at primary school. So yeah, it's just cool to see all our schools embrace all the different Pacific cultures, our Māori kapaka groups that come through, a massive as well. So yeah, it's just crazy. 33 years is really growing from, you know, that half a day where my sister actually performed at the Teachers College, and then now to five pretty much full days really.
1: And you've seen it change throughout the years as well.
0: Yeah, 100%. Like, having the village is an awesome addition. Like, it's just so awesome to see some of our community providers out here on the floor. Also, just all the kai that we get. Like, if people come down here and it's lunchtime, ooh, man, and your stomach's rumbling. There's heaps of different kai variety down here. So even that part, it's like not just about the culture on the stage. It's also out in the village. So I think the village has been awesome to be able to have heaps of people come through, have their kai in here, still watch the TV and see some of our pepe on stage and tamariki on stage, but also just be able to catch up. It's an awesome place to see people that you haven't seen for ages. I have some annual catch-ups with some people just because people are busy these days. So yeah, I love how it has evolved, and I reckon it's one of the biggest ones that I've seen this year.
1: Annual catch-ups at the Polyfest, and I get it, like, you never go hungry here in the village as well because there's just so much happening.
0: Yeah.
1: Can you tell us a bit about, like, the food stalls or any stalls around that you've seen that you like?
0: Yeah, so we got salmon tongan. We had a boil up as well from one of our Chinese communities, but the keke has been really yum. I've tried a few of those, and then we've also had our hangi and our fried bread out here, so there's definitely a lot of variety, which is cool. I think last year we had three or four, but they were sporadic times, whereas these guys are pretty much down here every day from Monday to Friday, so around that lunchtime time all the way till the night time. So it's been awesome and so yum to try different things that you might not get around Dunedin. So it's been awesome,
1: and everything is here down here in the village at Otago Polyfest. I wonder if you have anyone you're supporting, any tamariki or rangatahi that you're excited to see perform this week?
0: Yeah, so I've been watching all my nieces and nephews already, so lots of different schools. I'm really excited to watch the high schools over the next couple of nights, just because some of the costumes that they've created, some of the choreography and the performances. So this is one of my favourite weeks of the year, is just being down here watching, like, all of our rangatahi just thrive and be in a totally different space. Like, school's really important, but definitely this has been awesome to watch some of our kids that probably they're all right at school, but this is where they thrive.
1: With your other hat, you're also part of Te Ao Ora Final Services. Can you tell us about what they're doing here at the village?
0: So I'm in charge of the Māori Mahi Māori Ora program, and we have about 10 to 15 of our rangatahi down here volunteering. So a lot of them are out the back marshalling, or they might be doing ushering or through here in the village. So they're just down here to also support the community. And it's cool for them to watch all of their whānau as well, their little siblings, their cousins, their nieces and nephews. So the greatest thing about Polyfest is just brings so many different people together.
1: Is there anything you're really excited for this week?
0: Definitely the high schools. The high schools tomorrow night is going to be awesome. I can't wait to watch my niece, who's year 7 at Trinity Catholic College. So it's going to be awesome watching her transition from that primary school stuff now into the high schools. And then also my other two little sisters are also performing for He Waka Kōtoia. So it's going to be just cool to watch, I guess, my family. But I'm also excited to watch all of the different schools. It's cool even watching some of my friends that are teachers get amongst it, be on the stage, a little bit out of their comfort zone for some of them. But, you know, that's what our babies need to see. So, yeah, I'm excited definitely for tomorrow night.
1: Why do you think Polyfest is important for Otipoti, Dunedin, especially as someone who has grown up here and see the vibrancy of the city?
0: I think

0: definitely the culture, like being able to embrace the different cultures. But you just see some of the confidence of our kids and like having that on stage and being able to translate that into real life. Like, these are our future leaders. So it's nice watching them in a different space to be able to, I guess, learn those skills, make some mistakes along the way. So they're just learning and growing all the time. So I just think it's more than just the culture. It's about, you know, building leadership, confidence, having a sense of belonging, understanding that there, you know, might be people out there that look like them, talk like them. And the cool thing about Dunedin is, like, we have so many different cultures and different spaces, so they can see themselves in those different spaces. It's not just one thing or the other.
1: Did you witness any changes within your the tamariki in your life, like your nieces and nephews, and what they say about Polyfest?
0: Yeah, I'd say my own siblings, to be honest. Like, they just really embrace not only our Cook Island culture, but like the Māori culture. So I think for me, it's cool watching them be curious about other cultures, which then comes back to being curious about our own cultures, because you're constantly asking questions. I'm like, they're asking, oh, so if we have this in the Cook Islands, what's the equivalent in Māori, Samoan, Tongan? And that could be anything. It could be language, it could be food, it could be, you know, even traditions. So that's been the cool thing about watching, I guess, my own whānau be curious about different things.
1: It's beautiful when we get to find similarities between each other.
0: 100%. And that's the bit, like, you know, we might be divided in countries, but actually the ocean and the moana brings us together. So what is some of that similar stuff?
1: Te Wiki o Te Reo Māori is coming up. Ake Ake Ake, forever language, is the theme for this year. Do you have any reflections around why Te Reo Māori and language is important in Aotearoa?
0: Yeah, I think for me, because I'm also, I try and learn as much Te Reo Māori as possible, and the depth of the reo. So it's like, there's obviously learning the language and learning the pronunciation of things, how, like, you have, like, some of the English is actually hard, so for me it's like translating it back to English into Te Reo Māori is actually harder than I ever thought. But actually, when you get to the depth of some of, like, basic words, it actually makes a lot of sense, and it's actually quite poetic. So I think it's awesome, but it's cool because it's not just a week anymore. Like, we actually celebrate that over the month. So I think we've come a long way. I think there's still work to be done, but yeah, I think it's cool that a lot more people are encouraged and they're actually out there trying to learn some of that.
1: And I heard that at Te Hau Ora Whānau Services, you've got, you know, things planned for Te Wiki o Te Reo Māori, and it's something that you do throughout the day, throughout the year as well.
0: Yeah, so lots of different things. I'm not quite sure what we are doing, but I'll just do what I'm told. But we're really lucky at Te Hau Ora. Like, we're allowed to, we do stuff like Waiate most days of the week, and as a raw put together on Wednesdays. But we've been doing tikanga paper with the wānanga or Aotearoa. So Matua Alex has been real awesome, and we've been going through heaps of stuff together. This week we are actually introducing an awesome taonga, or carving that, like, most of our group have had something to do with, and also we've been doing some weaving together, so we're going to introduce that into the whare this week, which is really awesome. And, like, we're a pretty privileged position to be able to do that as a massive organisation.
1: For someone who might be learning Te Reo Māori or in their language learning journey, do you have any advice or any support resources that might be helpful for them?
0: I guess for me, when I've been talking to a lot of my friends who are parents, and they're not only just learning Te Reo Māori, but they're also learning their own indigenous language of Samoan, Tagala, and also Te Reo Māori, is that for them, it's around, you don't have to be perfect at it, and you can learn alongside your tamariki, so you don't have to be the expert. So I found that piece of advice from my friends probably the most helpful, because I think sometimes, like, even I get whakamau, or, you know, embarrassed to speak the reo out loud. So it's just, oh, it's all right. Like, if I get it wrong, that's where the opportunity to learn is. So, yeah, I think that was the biggest piece of advice that I got from my own friends, was that it's okay to learn alongside your own tamariki.
1: That is beautiful. Thank you so much, Maine, for being here today at the Polyfest Village. We really appreciate

0: out here, and we'll see you around.
1: Awesome. Thank you so much for the opportunity, guys, and hope you have the best rest of your week.
2: So we are here at Red Recipe House at the Otago Polyfest Village with Uncle. Kia ora, thank you so much for being here today.
3: Hi, kia ora.
2: Can you please tell us about your business and what you're selling here at the village?
3: Yeah, our business is called Red Recipe House, and we're in the new venture of our business. We're just new. We just registered last April, and we're here in the village to share not just the Filipino culture, but to share the culture to others. Since our food that we're selling is a seafood balls, I know everyone loves seafood balls, especially with our Cajun sauce, garlic sauce. You'll smell the aroma of it, and you can't resist it. So everyone should taste it. Everyone should. So try it. Yeah.
2: Can you tell us more about your Filipino culture and seafood boil? And is that something that you guys usually have as well?
3: Yes, Filipino loves seafood, really, because the Philippines are surrounded by the seas, and we have a lot of seafood. So why not mix it with other culture, innovation? So yeah, actually, this is one of our favorite when we stayed in Dubai. So a friend of ours just ordered for her daughter's birthday, and I thought, oh, why not sell it in our business? And then at the first instance that we sell this one, is we didn't expect it. It's a click coin. Actually, one person posted this in TikTok, and it's like now I don't know how many views already, more than 10,000 views, and we're so thankful and so grateful with it. So we're so happy.
2: So you guys are viral. That's exciting.
3: I think so. And so praise God for that.
2: So the business just started this year. How is it going, and how are you feeling about the being part of Otipoti Dunedin?
3: Oh yeah, we are so overwhelmed on how we started. It's just thought we will start just only the Filipino cuisine. We are selling not just seafood balls, but also the kakanin, the desserts of the Filipinos. But now we're selling this one, and I think we are more known of because of the seafood boils. Yeah.
2: So we're here at the Otago Polyfest. How has your experience been in being a part of the village? Do you know anyone performing at Otago Polyfest today?
3: We're so grateful to be part of, really. We're so privileged that they approve our store to be in here. Yeah, our kids are part of the school, so just they just perform, and we're so proud of them. Yeah, and how they manage to be in the stage, and how the people embrace the Filipino culture in here at Otago Polyfest. Yep.
2: And how can people find out more about your business? Is there a website? Is there a Facebook page people can go to if they're craving for seafood boil?
3: Yeah, definitely, guys. You can find us in TikTok, in Facebook, and Instagram. So just type in just Red Recipe, and I think it will just pop out all the videos that we're making. So go on it.
2: Well, thank you so much. And Red Recipe House, Red is spelled R-H-E-D. Thank you so much. We really appreciate you being here today at Otago Polyfest.
3: Yeah, thank you so much.

0: health.nz. Kia ora, lovely humans. It's me, Amal here, the host of Headscarves and Good Yarns. This show is many things, but at the core of it, it's an opportunity to rethink the lens in which we view the world. Whew, deep work, I know, but don't worry. As your host, I'ma hold your hand through it. Sometimes it'll look like storytelling, or be a bit of social commentary, or unpacking our systems and experiences. And we'll be doing all of this with curiosity and empathy at the forefront. Join me for fresh episodes fortnightly to empower a more empathetic Aotearoa.
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2: 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Registration is optional, phone 473 8614 and walk-ins are welcome. At the invitation of SCAN, Seniors Climate Action Network, Tania Williams will present a free public talk introducing Arai Te Urumarai in the Dunningham Suite, Level 4 of the Dunedin City Library, on Monday the 28th of September at 12 noon. SCAN's invitation to Tania reflects the group's recognition of the importance of Māori understandings of community cohesion and approaches to the whenua, or land, recognising the vital role that Marae have played in weather events in recent past. The next free public talk in the Visions for Dunedin Our Heritage, Our Future series takes place on Wednesday the 30th of September at 5:30pm in the Dunningham Suite, Level 4 of the Dunedin City Library. The speaker is Kirsty McKinnon, Senior Library Assistant at Dunedin Public Library's Heritage Team. She'll be speaking on storytelling, the past into the present. All are welcome. Age Concern Otago, in partnership with the Greater Green Island Community Network, presents Together Across Time, Positive Ageing Expo 2026. The expo will be held on Thursday, October 1st from 10am to 2pm at the Dunedin City Baptist Church, 19 Main South Road, Concord. Under the theme Connecting Generations, Celebrating Community, the expo brings together people of all ages. 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Open Arts, the Otago Peninsula Artists' annual spring exhibition, takes place at McAndrew Bay Community Centre, Green Acres Street, from October 1st to October 11th, from 10am to 4pm daily. The spring exhibition is Storm in a Teacup. Artists are asked to try new

0: Media and topics they've not tried before. 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Dunedin Harmony Chorus is an award-winning women's singing group. 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

Hello, everyone. 你好. Welcome back to our show, Dunedin Chinese Culture Show. Last month, we shared about Chinese Mid-Autumn Festival, about the mooncakes, the legend of Chang'e, and the full moon that brings families together. I hope you also went to the event that we had from the Dunedin Senior Chinese Association that they hosted last week. It was such a wonderful event of colors and multicultural performances. This month, we're moving on to, from the moon, we're moving up to the mine. So today's topic is something that appears in almost every Chinese conversation, newspapers, and Chinese family dinner. It's just a normal conversation. Even if we don't even notice it, we use it. It's called 成语. It's the Chinese idioms. If you've ever heard someone say something in four short characters in Chinese and everyone at the table nodded, laughed, or even went quiet, you've heard a 成语 at work. It's like a description, right? Four characters that carry an entire story, a lesson, and sometimes a little bit of a telling off. Here's what's coming up. We'll have a look at what 成语actually is and where these phrases come from, and we'll also hear some stories behind some of the most frequently used ones. We'll also look at idioms for the ups and downs of lives, and we'll see how they show up in daily life, including, you know, conversations, stuff that we do. We use it so often. And then we'll be doing it in English. So, of course, you can understand and also learn a little bit of the Chinese 成语. If you know Chinese, you probably haven't heard of it for a long time, or you're probably like, oh, yeah, it reminds me of something. Yeah, so that would be cool. Let's get into it. The word 成语 is made of two characters. 成 means to become, or 语, it's the language or the words. So a 成语 is, roughly, it means a set of phrase. A saying that has become fixed and complete. And we can use it without changing a word. So just the four characters. Most 成语 have exactly four characters. There are some longer ones, but four is the classic. Why four? A few reasons, of course. Classical Chinese loved rhythms and balance, and a phrase in two pairs of two. Like a little drum beat, is easy to say, easy to remember, and satisfying to hear. Four characters is also long enough to hold a small story or picture, and short enough to fit into a conversation without slowing it down. Now, here's the part that I find very interesting. In English, we have idioms too, like the elephant in the room or a piece of cake. But the way this works in Chinese is a little different. A 成语 can't be understood by writing the characters separately. You need the story behind it. It's kind of like a tiny compressed file. Four characters go in, and a whole tale, a moral, and sometimes a piece of history comes out. Here's an example. 一箭双雕. Literally, it means one arrow, two eagles. And that's a beautiful picture, a single arrow bringing down two eagles. And the meaning? It actually means killing two birds with one stone. In English, we use birds and a stone. In Chinese, an archer, an arrow, and two great eagles. Same idea, different picture. Isn't that lovely? Two cultures arriving at the same piece of wisdom from opposite directions. Well, where do they come from? Most 成语

are very old. A large number come from stories, fables, and historical events in texts that are 2,000 years old or more. From the writings of philosophers like Zhuangzi and Han Feizi, from historical records, from collections of tales from the Warring States period, and from Tang and Song Dynasty poetry. Others come from the Buddhist scriptures that traveled into China, and a few more from later novels and folk tales. How many are they? Well, nobody counts it, right? And it depends on which dictionary you pick up as well. But the big dictionary lists thousands, and the large ones, tens of thousands. An educated person might use a few hundred regularly, and a well-read person, a lot more. And here's a little culture insight. In Chinese culture, using a well-chosen 成语 at the right moment has long seen as a sign of being well-read and thoughtful. Wow, you're so amazing. Students studied them for exams. We studied them really, really hard. We actually memorized them from a dictionary. Anyway, writers sprinkled them through essays. Business people used them in speeches. And parents used them very efficiently at the dining table and to tell children something without needing to lecture them. Isn't it great? It's sometimes we use it as sarcasm as well. Well, it's not supposed to be like that, but, you know, it's life. I think there are some reasons for it. First, they hold history. Every 成语 with a story is a tiny piece of history you can carry in your pocket. Second, they hold values, which are patience, humility, perseverance, honesty, caution. I think there are three reasons. First, the whole history. Every 成语 with a story is a tiny piece of history you can carry in your pocket. Second, the whole values. Patience, humility, perseverance, honesty, caution. Chinese culture has often thought values through stories rather than rules. And third, the whole humor. Many are wonderfully witty and often quite cheeky about human weakness. So today, rather than a lecture, I'd like to tell you a little bit of some of the examples, because they're fun. Here is one. 井底之蛙. 井底之蛙. It means the frog at the bottom of a well. This comes from the writings of Zhuangzi, one of the Chinese great Taoist thinker from well over 2,000 years ago. The story goes like this. There was once a frog who lived in an old, shallow well. To him, life was wonderful. He could hop around in the water, rest in the crack of the wall, and swim in just his chin and cheeks above the surface. He looked around at the little crabs and tadpoles and thought, "None of you had anything like what I have. Everything here belongs to me." He was the king of the well. One day, a giant sea turtle from the eastern sea happened to pass by, and the frog invited it in, saying, "Come and see my wonderful home." But the turtle couldn't get his foot into the well. So the turtle told him about the sea. "It is so vast," said the turtle. "That's 1,000 miles. Wouldn't describe its width, and 1,000 fathoms wouldn't measure its depth." The frog, the story tells us, was stunned into silence. He had never imagined anything so large. So this idiom is used for someone with a narrow view who thinks they know the whole world because they've only seen a little part of it. But the frog isn't wicked. He's just never had the chance to see further. The moral isn't the idea of you are foolish. It's more the world is bigger than you think. So keep your eyes open and be open-minded about things. What I think beautiful about this message for people is that, like, go out, have a look at things. Every one of us has been a frog in the well at some point, and every one of us has had that moment that we discovered the sea, which was like, "Oh my gosh, I didn't know about this," right? So that's how you describe someone with, like, 井底之蛙. It means that you're a frog in the well. You probably haven't seen much, and

stuff. So yeah, one of that. So the next one, we'll move on to another idiom, which is 画蛇添足, drawing a snake and adding feet to it. This one is from a collection of stories from the Warring States period, and it's one of the funniest. In the state of Chu, a nobleman had finished a ceremony and he gave his servants a jug of wine as a reward. But there wasn't enough for everyone. One jug and so many servants, right? So they came up with a game. Everyone would draw a snake on the ground, and the first person to finish would win the wine. One man finished first. He was very pleased with himself. He picked up the jug, and then, watching everyone else still drawing, he thought, I've got plenty of time. I'll add some feet to my snake, just for fun. And he began drawing little feet. Before he finished the last foot, another man completed his snake, grabbed the jug and said, a snake doesn't have feet. You've drawn something that isn't snake. I'm the winner. And he drank the wine. It means you're just adding something unnecessary. 画蛇添足. It's a snake. A snake is a snake. Why are you putting feet on it, right? It's just doing something unnecessary. Anyone who has ever sent one email too many or added one more decoration to the perfectly nice cake or kept talking after they've already won the argument knows exactly what this is about. Yeah, don't do unnecessary stuff. Otherwise, you are 画蛇添足. You're just drawing legs to snakes, right? So, there is another one here as well. So we're moving on to the next, which is 塞翁失马. The old man at the frontier loses his horse. This one we use a lot, actually. It's very, very frequent that we use this. Basically, this is one of the famous ones. And it comes from an ancient collection of philosophy and folklore called the Huainanzi. Once upon a time, near the northern frontier, there lived an old man. One day, his horse ran away over the border. All his neighbors came to say sorry, how sorry they were. But the old man just said, how do you know that this isn't a good thing? A few months later, the horse came back, and it brought with it a magnificent horse from the other side. The neighbors came to congratulate him. The old man said, how do you know this isn't a bad thing? Now the family was rich in horses, and the old man's son loved riding. One day, he fell off the new horse and broke his leg. The neighbors came to commiserate, and the old man said again, how do you know this isn't a good thing? A year later, war broke out. Very young, able-bodied man was caught up to fight, and many did not return. But the old man's son, because of his broken leg, he couldn't go, so he was at home. And then he survived. So, the phrase 塞翁失马, 焉知非福, is often quoted in full. The old man lost his horse, who knows if it isn't a blessing? The meaning is that good and bad fortune are usually tangled together, and that's why we can't tell which is which at the same time. So basically meaning that something bad happened might not actually be bad. You know, you have to see two sides of things. So like, this old man lost his horse but came back with another horse, then the horse actually had an accident, and so his son broke his, you know, feet, ankle or something. And then that's how he survived the war. He didn't have to go to war because he was, you know, he couldn't attend to the war. So actually, you might think that breaking his leg was a bad thing, but it's actually a good thing because it kind of helped him survive, right? So remember, 塞翁失马. So he lost his horse. We're moving to the next one. I hope you're finding this interesting because I am finding it interesting and I love it. I hope I'm sharing interesting things with you and you enjoy this too. Next one we've got is 愚公移山. This is really mouthful. 愚公移山. The foolish man who moves the mountain. Now, this is a story about perseverance from the ancient texts. There was an old man called 愚公. So it means foolish old man who was nearly 90.

His house faced two great mountains, and every time he wanted to go anywhere, he had to walk a long way around it. So one day he called his family together and said, "Let's dig away these mountains and make a road." His wife was like, "Oh my God, what's happening?" Had doubts, of course. "You can't even shift a small hill. How will you move two mountains? And where will you be putting all the earth?" But the family agreed to try, and they began carrying baskets of soil and stones to the sea, a round trip that took a whole season. A wise neighbor, known as the wise old man, laughed at him. "You're so foolish. At your age, you couldn't even pull up the grass on the mountain, let alone moving the mountain." Yugong sighed and replied, "You are the one who's not thinking. When I die, I'll have sons. Then my sons will have sons, and those sons will have sons. Generation after generation, there will always be people. But the mountains won't grow any higher, so why can't we clear them?" The legend says that the gods were so moved by his determination that they sent two divine helpers to carry the mountains away. So, what does this story tell you? With determination and enough persistence, even great obstacles can be overcome. It's a 成语 for anyone. You know, it's a 成语 for everyone that wants to do something. And then you think that there's two mountains in front of you and you can't move it. But actually, if you think about the long picture, if you start doing it, you can actually move the mountains away from you. You just have to start doing little by little. So even though he's called Yugong, like a foolish old man, but he actually did move the mountains. So that's why this is very Yugong Yi Shan, old folk moving mountains. Right. I hope you have enjoyed everything that I have shared with you today and learned a little bit about 成语. And sometimes you'll be like, what are they talking about? But actually, four letters put together, it's actually 成语. It means a lot behind it. Also, it's also worth studying some of the frequent ones. I mean, it's a whole dictionary to study, of course. But if you wanted to dwell into like Chinese culture and like, you know more about 成语, there is a 成语 dictionary that we use to study. We have to carry to school every time and like, you know, memorize it and do tests with it as well. So yeah, so that's an interesting part. I mean, learn one a day, maybe, instead of us learning 20 a day last time. So I mean, I don't remember most of them, but I only remember the ones that frequently use, right? So yeah, just choose the ones that you think that you use more often. Anyway, I think I have shared with you quite a lot and quite a lot to take in. I hope you have enjoyed my show and we'll probably see you next time. Thank you very much.

感谢收听丹尼丁中国文化秀，期待下期节目再见。Thank you for listening to the Dunedin Chinese Culture Show. We look forward to having you with us again on our next show. 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
1: When family conflict becomes overwhelming, it can be easy to lose sight of what matters most, the children. Their safety, well-being, care arrangements, routines and voice should remain the priority in every decision. However, this is much easier said than done, especially when allegations of abuse are on the table. In Season 2, Episode 8 of Tell Me Moya, we're looking at how to remain child-focused through it all, from peaceful co-parenting to dumpster fire conflict. Welcome to Tell Me Moya, where the chats are candid, the laughs are loud, and nothing is off limits. I'm Harriet Moya, and each episode I'm sitting down with brilliant women for no filter and no nonsense chats about, well, pretty much anything. Season 2 of Tell Me Moya is a series of conversations that dig into the nitty-gritty and need-to-knows of separation, divorce, custody issues, relationship property, and family harm. Tell Me Moya dives right into the conversations we want to have but don't have time for, and the ones we don't want to have but we know we should. Are you ready for Tell Me Moya? Tell Me Moya takes a no-holds-barred approach to our conversations. This is your loving heads-up that today's episode contains content that may be considered sensitive for some listeners. Please look after yourselves. Right, so last week in episode 7, we explored the ways in which the legal family court system manages conflict around parenting disputes and allegations of abuse. And we also looked at sort of ideal scenarios and best case scenarios. So in this episode, we want to explore the child's voice, effective parenting agreements, safer communication, family therapy, and what happens when abuse is suspected, and practical ways to put children at the centre of all difficult family decisions. Perhaps not so much through the legal lens this week, but more the child's emotional well-being. And I'm so thrilled to welcome our last guest of the season, Dr. Shannon Westgate, who is looking across at me with my crazy eyebrows that I've just had done for the listeners. I look a bit like Groucho Marx. I'm sure she's wondering where she's come to and who she's having a conversation with. But Shannon is a registered clinical psychologist and dedicated therapist who is passionate about supporting adults and young people through their challenges. She believes in creating a safe and supportive space for her clients, characterised by her warm and non-judgmental style. At the heart of her practice is the development of a strong therapeutic relationship and alliance. Shannon is here today to share her knowledge and experience working with children and families, but please remember that she is not your therapist and you should seek professional help for your particular set of circumstances. So welcome, a very, very warm welcome, Shannon. Thank you so much for taking time out of your busy week to be here.
2: You're welcome. It's lovely to be here.
1: Thank you. So just to get straight into it, we've heard a lot over the course of this whole season about the idea of parents and the family court system all aiming for what is in what we call the best interests of the child. I thought it'd be really helpful if we take a closer look at what that actually means from a clinical psychologist's point of view. So When parents separate, what to you, Shannon, what does the best interests of the child actually mean or look like?
2: Yeah, I think in its simplest form, it means putting your children's emotional stability, safety and needs above everything else. So making sure that their world remains as safe and predictable as possible while everything around them is changing.
1: Yeah, that word predictable or safe, obviously, but the predictability, that leads me to another question already. Like the importance of trying to stick with routines in status quo, or even making sure the children have really good heads up about what's happening. How important is it that happens?
2: Yeah, really important from my perspective.

0: trying to keep the routines as consistent as possible really helps to support children's nervous system, which then allows them to process what's happening and to continue on with the normal parts of life, like school, navigating friendships.
1: So that they don't have, they're not in a turmoil with their basic needs.
0: That's right.
1: And so, like, to start with in this conversation, let's assume that we're talking about like low conflict situations here where both the parents are willing and able to prioritise what is in the best interest of the child. So if we look at things from that point of view, just for these first few questions. So the predictability is something that we've just talked about, but what else do children need most from their adults during a separation and divorce, or divorce, and what else can parents do to help children feel safe and secure when this is happening?
0: Yes, what comes to mind for me are three main things. The first being predictability that we've already talked about. I think reassurance is really important from both parents. So, being really clear with children that they're safe, that they're loved by both of their parents, and that it's not their fault at all that this has happened.
1: That's crucial, eh?
0: Yes. Really common for children to internalise a parent separation. Lots of children find it really hard to process the world in a way that's separate to themselves at all.
1: Of course. Yes. Okay, yes. So they don't even really particularly see their parents as independent humans.
0: So quite an egocentric way of looking at the world, which isn't selfish, it's just a normal part of development.
1: Yeah, and would you say that is right up even through the teenage years, or do you have a bit more of an ability as a teenager to
0: as you get older into the sort of later primary school, early teen years, that capacity to understand that things happen outside of you and your influence does improve. But still often the first response is children blaming themselves for what's happened. Especially if there's been arguments and tension leading up to that point.
1: Yeah, which kids will pick up on no matter how subtle you think you're being, right?
0: Yes, they hear
1: the whispers and the loud whispering.
0: Yes.
1: So just to touch back on the idea of different ages and stages, like how, you know, if we really simplified that to be like, how does parental separation affect children in a nutshell, that maybe infants to perhaps like what would be the distinctions between infants and then maybe that sort of primary school or preschool to primary school to then adolescence to then teenage years? Would there be key aspects that are different?
0: Yes, absolutely. Yeah. So obviously at infant and toddler age, there is limited understanding of what a separation means and what the impact of the separation will be. So I think the response is more around the changes in routine, picking up on stress from the parents. Any of those shifts are likely to impact a really small child. And they don't have the understanding or the language necessarily to be able to make sense of that. Preschoolers into primary school, as we talked about before, tend to internalise what's happening. So they need a lot of reassurance that this is not their fault, as I said before. And then as children get older, things can become a little bit more complicated. So sometimes there are issues with preferring to be with one parent over another. There can be conflict around loyalty. Sometimes if new partners get involved, that can be really tricky.
1: And also presumably for older kids that, you know, their lives are busier and stuff and more, and they have more staff and so then that shifting between houses stuff becomes harder for them.
0: Absolutely.
1: In terms of their routines and commitments and things.
0: Yes, the practicality.
1: The pra-

0: it?
1: Yeah, the logistics. Sure, yes. Sure. Yeah. So do you think there is obviously no easy way to tell your children that mum and dad are, or mum and mum, or dad and dad are separating? Mm. Do you have any little gems or pearls of wisdom about advice to give to parents for how to tell your kids about this? And is that also age specific?
0: Yeah, yes. And I guess prefacing this answer with just a statement to say that this is an ideal scenario, obviously.
1: Yes.
0: You know, when parents are on the same page and things are feeling amicable enough mm-hmm. to approach this together. So if possible, delivering the message in a unified way, so as a team, mm-hmm. Trying to be really calm about the message and making sure that neither party is being blamed per se in front of the children.
1: Yeah.
0: Again, providing that reassurance that the kids are still really loved by both parents, mm-hmm. that will never change, that they will always be loved by their parents.
1: Yeah.
0: And that this is an adult decision that's been made.
1: And always be prioritised by their parents.
0: Yes.
1: And this is where the idea that doing things in the best interest of the child can be incredibly difficult at times, because often there is a situation where someone is to blame.
0: Absolutely.
1: Right? And taking that high road and swallowing your pride or your anger or your feelings mm-hmm. to prioritise the children is incredibly challenging. Absolutely. But really important,
0: yes,
1: as you say. Yeah.
0: We're all only human.
1: Yeah.
0: And often these conversations have to happen before we have had time to process ourselves, right?
1: Yeah.
0: So having to almost put aside our own response to prioritise the children.
1: Yes. Yeah. So difficult. So difficult. Yeah. Okay. So now if we up the stakes a little bit and we think about the situations where the parents, yes, like fundamentally they are still wanting to prioritise the needs of the child, but the separation itself is quite acrimonious, like I was just talking about, and there is perhaps some contention about what the best interests of the child actually looks like.
0: Mm.
1: So when children are in an environment where there is this conflict,
0: mm-hmm.
1: what does parental conflict do to children psychologically in the immediate and over time? What are the implications?
0: Yeah. I mean, it's a form of trauma. Again, to think about it in its most simple form, it puts children into a state of fight or flight, which essentially elevates their cortisol levels, and depending upon their developmental period can change the architecture of their brain, which then puts them at risk for psychological difficulties over time, like anxiety, depression, other mental
1: like
0: health.
1: A rewiring.
0: Yes.
1: Can be. Yeah, okay.
0: Yeah. And then in terms of developing beliefs, ideas about how relationships should look, that can be incredibly impactful too, right?
1: Yes, going I appreciate up. That. Yeah, definitely.
0: Yes, so even without violence or abuse, just being exposed to that ongoing conflict can be really damaging for children.
1: And, you know, what can that ongoing conflict look like if it's not violence or abuse? As I said before, it's the heightened whispers. Is it sort of passive aggression?
0: Yeah.
1: Do they pick up on all of this?
0: Yes, can be control, coercion.
1: Yeah. Sort of even physically threatening behaviour.
0: Yes.
1: All of that stuff.
0: Yeah.
1: Yeah, okay. And you mentioned it before as well, like how harmful is it when parents criticise or undermine the other parent?

0: in front of the children.
1: Mm. Yeah, really, really quite harmful, as tempting as it is to do at times. Again, children often process the world in relation to themselves, and so in a way can think of a parent as being sort of part of them or half of them. And so hearing one parent criticise or undermine the other parent has a direct implication on how they see themselves.
0: Yeah, so okay.
1: Of half of me is bad in a way.
0: Mm. It's a really difficult line to tread because sometimes there are harmful issues with the other parent. So like to talk about my experience with my children where they were coming to me and explaining things that were happening in that household that I knew to be true because I had also experienced them.
1: Mm-hmm.
0: So not wanting to gaslight the children out of their experience, but also not wanting to say things about the other parents. So
1: yes.
0: I'm throwing you a bit of a curveball here. Is there a way to sort of around that? Is there a way to manage that? Like, is there specific language you could use to manage that sort of situation? Where you're, I know I tried to sort of say things like I might talk about the behaviour and how that might have made them feel as opposed to going, your dad's a dick or whatever. You know, like, yes. I'd be like, oh, yeah, I can imagine that that must have made you feel really yucky and unsafe and I'm really glad you've told me or, you know, that kind of thing as opposed to going, that's just typical, isn't it, of your father or, you know.
1: Yeah.
0: But do you have, like,
1: I mean, I think that's great, the way that you responded. Kind. Yeah. Yeah, validating.
0: Yes.
1: Yeah, their thoughts and feelings about it. Not necessarily joining in on the rant about the other parent, but not being dismissive or
0: so important.
1: Yes, exactly.
0: Because we're their advocates.
1: Yeah. Yeah. And you want to keep those channels of communication open all the time.
0: Yeah.
1: Right?
0: Yeah, definitely.
1: But I agree with separating the behaviour from the person. So being careful about the language around that, you know, talking about choices or behaviours, responses rather than labelling the other parent as not good enough.
0: And so you must come across all the time examples of children being used as kind of the conduit or the messenger or the, the confidant.
1: Mm-hmm.
0: I feel like maybe I'm a bit guilty of that with my daughter, like because it's just me and my girls and has been for quite a long time now. Sometimes I feel like I notice when I feel like I'm maybe parentifying my eldest daughter.
1: Mm-hmm.
0: It's a dangerous kind of game, isn't it?
1: It's so easy to do, isn't it, especially with teenagers and when you have a close relationship, right, where you do value that open communication, tipping into that parentification is quite easy to do.
0: I mean, luckily my girls are pretty good at, she's quite good at, like, Mum, I don't want to know. I don't want to talk about it. And I'm like, sorry. That's right. You're the kid.
1: Yes.
0: Yeah.
1: Go and find a friend.
0: Yeah, exactly. Exactly. Like they're quite good at drawing boundaries.
1: Yeah. I'm sure you've taught them that.
0: Yeah, hopefully. Yes. Hopefully. Okay. So now let's ramp things up a notch even further and talk about, like, we're dealing with situations and families where children are perhaps not directly involved but are witnessing family harm, like true family harm and violence between their parents or caregivers. So that sort of non-physical stuff is really ramped up or there is physical stuff as well.
1: Mm.
0: How does family harm affect children even when they're not the direct target of their abuse?
1: Mm-hmm.

0: long term.
1: Yeah, similar to the answer I gave before about the conflict, it can have a direct impact on brain development.
0: Yep.
1: So changes the wiring of the brain, as you put it before.

0: 2 years. Now I think we're coming up to 45 strikes this time round, and they're still refusing to negotiate with us. So,
1: I've heard the Minister of Finance and the Minister of the Economy talk about how we should treat government as a household, and you shouldn't borrow too much money, you shouldn't spend too much money. And I thought about my house. I have an older house. It's about 50 years old, maybe a little longer. It was built after World War II. Well built. But the roof was giving problems. And actually, it was leaking pretty bad. And it had been repaired a couple of times. But I was told that it really wasn't repairable anymore. And I knew if I let it go, the whole house would go. If I had an accountant, he would say, well, you can't afford to borrow money, so just hang on for a while. But my builder would say, you want to have a house in 10 years' time, you get a new roof even if you have to borrow. And I think the government's more like that accountant than the builder.
0: Yeah, I think that's fair. I'm certainly not a politician, but I think there's a couple of things in play here. We're going to have to pay for the things that we need. I think unfortunately the incentives for politicians are to keep lowering taxes to make themselves more appealing for re-election, and I think unfortunately that's not necessarily in line with what we need to do for the country. I think, we have to pay for this.
1: It's not in line with reality, that's for sure.
0: Well, that's right. And I think the incentives are sort of perverse there. They've sort of muddled things a little bit. But also, I think more importantly, and I think this is, I can certainly talk for fire and emergency on this one. I think that it's the way the money's being spent. If we thought that every dollar we put in was treated like the dollar that I spend at the shops, if it was looked after, it doesn't seem to have the same value. A dollar in the hand of our councils or governments doesn't seem to hold the same value as it does when it's in my pocket. And I think so long as we keep seeing these botched projects or wasted money, or maybe some of these projects that are not necessarily shouldn't necessarily be prioritized over some of the more important things, I think we feel like we're not getting value for money. But our taxes, but our rates keep going up, and the taxes keep going up, and so I think, to your analogy, I think that I don't think it fits exactly.
1: But we don't have high taxes compared to European countries.
0: No, sure.
1: We have low taxes compared to a lot of countries.
0: I remember when I came in the 70s,
1: I didn't hear people complaining about taxes all the time. And the taxes were much higher then, but people didn't complain because they knew the need. And all of a sudden, I think we've become convinced, and probably convinced by the politicians themselves and the media, that taxes are bad or taxes are waste. And
0: well, again, I don't see it being a waste if they're used effectively.
1: I mean, how can you consider having good roads and good schools and good medical care? How is that a waste?
0: Yeah, but we're not getting that, Marvin. That's what I'm saying. I mean,
1: maybe we're not getting. It's like a vicious circle. My sister lived in Boston, and she had a friend who owned a small fish shop, and he was always complaining about paying taxes. And she explained to me, well, he sends his kids to a Catholic school because the schools are rotten. This is Boston, not New Zealand. We don't have rotten schools, and we don't get. He doesn't feel like he gets proper police protection, or the services just aren't there. And part of the reason the services weren't there is because they weren't paying taxes. But because the services weren't there, people felt, well, why should I pay for this? So I think not paying taxes creates a vicious circle.
0: Yeah, I totally agree with you. And as I said at the start of this, I actually think that we're going to be in a position that we need to be paying more taxes, but we're not going to be able to convince people to do that until we can convince them that we're going to spend their money

0: effectively. So we go back to fire and emergency again. 2017, their operating budget was about $350 million a year. Now we're looking at 850, and within a couple of years, it's likely to hit that $1 billion a year mark. Well, it's the same number of firefighters as we had back in the 90s. We've got old fleet and buildings that are falling into disrepair. So where's all the money going? And I think that's reflected across government agencies and within government itself. So I think we've got to do better at that way we spend it. I think we need to make sure that a wealth tax necessarily, but when we see large corporations avoiding paying their fair share, that seems there's a fairness issue, isn't there, with them?
1: Well, their fair share. They seem to think their fair share is no taxes.
0: Exactly. Yeah. 100%.
1: I mean, that's part of the problem. If people get away with paying no taxes and are proud of it, well, how is that going to affect people's willingness to pay taxes? I mean, ordinary people.
0: Yeah, I agree with you. And I think it's a fairness thing. But I'm not a politician, but I think there's got to be more accountability, yeah. Marvin. We've got to hold people to account.
1: Really, what I like to see is I like to see governments really govern for the common good.
0: Yeah, that'd be nice. That would be a nice concept. Yeah.
1: But if we want change, we really have to hold people accountable.
0: 100%. And then that's another reason that I enjoy my role in the union is to try and hold people to account. I mean, it is like it's like herding cats. I mean, unfortunately, as we've just found out, we're currently coming to the end of a fleet inquiry into Fire and Emergency New Zealand, which has been great. It's a bipartisan select committee that's been digging into the mismanagement of our fleet. And during that, we've had two of the people have resigned in that time. Two of the people responsible for this have resigned during that time, with other people that have left as well. And I think, yeah, again, it just feels like these people are escaping any kind of accountability. And, you know, I don't really know. It doesn't seem to be any skin in the game for a lot of these people, you know.
1: I think it was a guy named Max Weber said there were politicians who live for politics, and there are two kinds, those who live for policy and for making a difference. And that's their whole life. And then there's those who live off politics.
0: Mm.
1: As just another career.
0: Agreed. And I think that probably transcends politics to these sort of organizations as well, governmental organizations. You know, the people that have left have caused a lot of these, or certainly been contributed to a lot of these issues. I'm sure they're going to go away and find another high-paying executive job somewhere else and never look back. You know, meanwhile, we're still trying to pick up the pieces. So that is frustrating.
1: I have an acquaintance who works for a government, and they said, or he said, that contracting out is very wasteful. You destroy institutional memory. And you actually spend more money contracting out than if you had the proper staff to do the work and do the studies.
0: Yeah, I've no doubt about that. I think we often hear again from some of the older fellas in their brigades that we used to do a lot of departmental work ourselves. You know, some of the mechanical work and you know, maintaining the equipment and other bits and pieces, and that's all outsourced now. And it can be frustrating when we need to get simple jobs fixed, and they have to send stuff away.
1: I'm surprised at that because, I mean, you have to spend a lot of your time in training. I mean, you need to be there, and there's a fire or an accident. But if you were doing some of the repair work, why, it'd be using your time.
0: Yeah, that's right.
1: And you'd be doing good for yourselves.
0: Yeah, 100%. Yeah, that's right. So, no, it's a difficult one. And then, of course, you know, at the national headquarters level, I mean, they are constantly using consultants. I haven't got the numbers in front of me now, but they are available. We've put in multiple.

0: multiple OIAs about it, but the consultants that they've been using, that's just millions and millions of dollars there. That's quite difficult to understand. But a lot of the jobs within that part of the organization are temporary. You know, they're on fixed term contracts, which again, I mean, I think that can be breeding a great deal of loyalty to the organization with people that know they're only there for a year or 2 years at a time. You know?
1: Well, I suspect that contracting is harmful to institutions.
0: Yeah, I think you might be right.
1: Would you talk about the petition that you got out? I went online and saw you had a...
0: Yeah, great. Oh, good. Did you sign it?
1: I will sign it when I get back.
0: Depending on what I say. So as I said, we're just coming to the end of the Fleet inquiry. So that was something that was, along with work that the union had done, at various politicians, including Tim Costley, he was one of the, he's a national MP. He's pursued this, again, this is sort of an accountability thing. He repeatedly asked questions about the Fleet. He was given different answers on, I think, five different occasions. And he said, look, this is enough. We need to get to the bottom of this. So they instigated an inquiry into the management of Fleet, or the mismanagement of Fleet, I should say. Well, that's coming to its conclusion. But during that time, a few doors have been opened that make it pretty clear that there's actually a wider issue within Fire and Emergency New Zealand that, as we talked about earlier, where the operating budget, where it's going, and why the service is effectively getting worse while the cost is gone up exponentially. So the NZPFU have got a petition now. We're trying to get 50,000 signatures so that we can instigate a general inquiry into the management of Fire and Emergency New Zealand. So we're very nearly there. So any of your listeners, I encourage you to go and take a look. At our website, we've got direemergency.nz, and on there, there's a link to the petition. It really is a bipartisan thing. It doesn't matter your political affiliation, but we all deserve a proper fire service, and this is one way that we can try and get that.
1: Is New Zealand prepared for increase in bushfires and so on that may happen in the near future with climate change and dry seasons?
0: I think a lot of work is being done. We do have a lot of, again, I'm not supposed to call them rural firefighters, but firefighters that specialise in rural firefighting. There is a lot of work going into them. I think since the amalgamation, there's been a lot of money put into there as well, increasing their resourcing, better trucks. I mean, there were a lot of these small rural brigades were literally working out of sheds, so that did need to happen. So I think there's been a lot of investment in it. Are we prepared? I mean, it depends how bad it gets, I suppose. Yeah, each year the wildfire season seems to start a little bit earlier, although last year we had a bit of a reprieve. But and then, of course, it's not just for New Zealand. You know, we support firefighters around the world by sending task forces around to help them during their fire seasons as well, over to Australia and to Canada as well. So it's important that we maintain that capability so that when we get into trouble over here, we also end up getting reciprocal help from other countries too.
1: Do you think the way we define efficiency should be changed? I mean, because often when we think about efficiency, we think of cost cutting and cutting staff. And you could think of efficiency as what kind of job we're doing and how well we're doing it, and how well the equipment and so on fits the job.
0: Yeah, absolutely. I mean, there's many different ways of looking at efficiency, isn't it? And I think you're right. I think I think we've sort of touched on this earlier as well, was the lazy, the easy, the low-hanging fruit is to slap

0: slash jobs. It's to cut budget and reduce capability. But I think, again, if we were spending the money more wisely, if we were looking at best practice from overseas instead of trying to reinvent the wheel all the time, I think, and again, I'm talking specifically about foreign emergency here, but I think we could dramatically increase our efficiency. And I think we're cutting it in the wrong places. And there's a limit to how much you can cut that before it causes problems. And I think we're at it. I think we're pretty close to the bone already. And I think there's active efforts to reduce firefighter numbers now around the country, reduce capability. And I think, that's the wrong kind of efficiency, I think. So, yeah, to your question, I think you're right. I think it can be defined differently.
1: I was thinking of the other public institutions that have suffered recently in the last 20 years or so, and that's the health service. And yeah. I think they've found they've cut so much that it's hard to attract people into the service.
0: Oh, absolutely.
1: If you make conditions difficult, you know, you can go somewhere else and get better conditions.
0: Absolutely.
1: So there's a point with your cuts and so on when it's hard to go back. It's hard to attract people and get the people you need and train them and so on. Some jobs need quite a bit of training, not just, I'm thinking not only a fireman, but particularly the health service.
0: Absolutely. You know, I think there seems to be a dirty word, decent pay. Because we're working in an industry that helps other people, we should be doing it for nothing, you know. But I mean, it seems odd that we're happy to pay people in large corporations large wages, and nobody blinks an eye. But if a firefighter asks for a pay rise, it's like, how dare you? You should be doing this for nothing, you know?
1: Yeah, I think. I mean, politicians get, MPs get well paid, and they've got a set system set up so the people that decide on the pay look at the pay of corporate elites, of business elites, and they pay their MPs and cabinet on similar lines.
0: Yeah, well, that's quite topical at the moment. Yesterday, we just received an email telling us, so our chief executive, he's on over $500,000 a year. He earns more than the prime minister. They've just released yesterday in their annual remuneration review that they're all to receive a 2.5% pay rise this year. You know, that's for non-NZPFU members, obviously, and that's for our management level employees.
1: That doesn't encourage you. That doesn't encourage me to want to pay taxes.
0: And that's what I'm talking about. You know, there's no money to pay the firefighters, but we've got plenty to look after the chief executive when he's already earning $500,000 a year. Yeah, you know, at the very least, it seems pretty tone deaf at the moment when the entire narrative is that we've got to save money. We haven't got the money. There is no money, and yet we can lift the pay of these folks the way they've done. So that has caused some consternation, shall we say, among the troops over the last 24 hours or so.
1: What kind of training do you do when you're not called to an accident or a fire?
0: Yeah, well, I mean, as many different types of responses as we're expected to attend, all of the different types of training that we can do. I mean, that goes right from practicing cutting cars to practicing safe entry into house fires, search and rescue techniques, right down to practicing tying knots. We regularly drive around our various patches to make sure we're aware of new buildings or old buildings or that sort of thing. Going over our equipment, we do that regularly, not just to check the equipment, but to maintain familiarity. We do confined space training, lines training. The list goes on. Last night we were going over hazardous materials.

0: materials training. That's something that we probably, as an organisation, need to be better at. But we have the legal mandate to look after hazardous material stuff in this country. So it's something we do need to step up and improve on. So, yeah, honestly, the list's endless. Yeah. And I think, you know, with especially, and we go back to live fire training, when crews were getting 3 or 4 or 5 or more house fires in a week, your training sort of came on the job, really. You know, you were sort of learning as you were doing. But as we're not getting as many house fires now, it's so much more important to get training in proper facilities to practice our skills there, because we just can't we can't train on the job anymore.
1: Do you have to do with fire prevention? Is that
0: part of your work? Yeah, to some extent. That can take multiple forms. So we've got a fire prevention team that are non-operational, that look after that area. But then they can delegate to us. So we've also got a fire safety team that are operational, so that are firefighters as well. I'm one of the crew. We've got a guy that looks after our team in Dunedin. And so he organises people to attend events, sometimes at the university, for example, just to give out fire safety advice. And then at a crew level, we often go and do what we call home fire safety visits. So we'll take the whole truck, because we all got to go together wherever we go. So we take the truck and we take the crew and we all pop in and say hello to the members of the public and pop into their house. We'll have a look around. We'll make sure they've got working smoke alarms. We can install working smoke alarms. We can install smoke alarms. We can actually provide them to people if they haven't got their own as well, to make sure they meet the minimum safety requirements. So again, I encourage your listeners, if you know anyone who you think might not have the right protection, make sure you get in touch with your local fire station, and we can pop around free of charge and we'll have a quick chat with you and make sure you're all up to speed. So yeah, we do that sort of thing. We do all that sort of thing regularly. Yeah.
1: Do many people know that goes on? Is it pretty well aware? I think I knew it happened, but.
0: Okay. Yeah. I mean, I'm not sure, actually. I guess you don't really see. I guess you don't really see so much in the way of advertising for that specific role. But I think what tends to happen is that at some of the events that the fire safety team will attend, they might have a stall or a stand or something, and people will come up and speak to them, and then they'll organise for us to give them a call and arrange an appointment. Like that. But yeah, as far as nationally go, I'm not sure what the awareness is actually, Marvin. I hope it's out there. Perhaps this show here will help us get the message out just a little bit further.
1: Do the paid fire staff, do you send people around to the rural areas to help with training?
0: Yes. Yep, different people can be different people train to train others in different areas. So some people specialize in areas. I'm getting involved with helping train the qualified firefighter level up in Rotorua, the volunteers. We've got other people that help train the driver training or the pump operator training. And they can go, they're sort of national trainers, so they can go all over the place doing that. So we are regularly used to help with the training for volunteers. Yeah. But then we also have people that only do training, that are non-operational, and they only provide training to our volunteer brigades as well. So there's a bit of a mix there, but we definitely help the volunteers.
1: How do they get their training? I mean, it must be very specialized to train people in a sense.
0: Yeah. So the process is along the lines of, so you'll get involved with the training to start with, sort of as a spectator, I guess. Then you'll start helping out on the second time around. And then on the third time around, you may start getting assessed to see whether you're in a position to start delivering.

0: during it, and then and that that training will sort of be ongoing, and then you'll get signed off on different scopes, so it's different specialist skills, I suppose, and then you start building up your portfolio, I guess, and then so training's another thing that it really needs a bit of an overhaul. The people that are involved in it working really hard to do the best that they can with what they got. But once again, there's a lot of gaps. Policy makes it difficult, and obviously budget. But it's something that it really is a non-negotiable. We can't do our job without training. And
1: things always changing. You get new ways of building houses and particularly buildings.
0: Yeah, absolutely. And I think we touched on that earlier, didn't we? That the construction methods are really changing how firefighting should be taking place here.
1: What kind of shifts do you work generally in the paid service?
0: So our shift pattern is on an 8-day roster. So we, at a minimum, we will do 2 10-hour day shifts followed by 2 14-hour night shifts, and then you'd have 4 days off. So that's the minimum shift pattern. Although, more often than not, we do overtime in amongst there as well. And depending on levels of sickness or injury or people doing training or other things, we can often do many more hours than that. So actually, I was just working out earlier on. So over the last fortnight, up until tomorrow, I'll have done just over 150 hours in 2 weeks.
1: I get the impression that firefighters and miners have a good deal of solidarity with each other.
0: With what? Sorry, miners?
1: Miners and firefighters, people like that, that work as a team in some danger sometimes.
0: With their colleagues, you mean?
1: Yeah.
0: Yeah, absolutely. Look, I don't think I mentioned this earlier on. I think one of the most satisfying parts of the job is the colleagues that we work with. You know, it's if they become your second family. Actually, if you end up doing a lot of overtime, they almost become your first family, as my wife will tell you. But you know, we sort of live with each other. We cook and talk, and sometimes argue. You know, I mean, it's a pretty intense relationship with your colleagues here. And when it comes down to it, you've got each other's life in your hand. So that trust has to be absolute. Yeah.
1: Did it disturb you that when you heard that the government was, after Pike River, they increased safety quite a bit in forestry and mining and other, that they're rescinding those rules now?
0: Yeah, absolutely.
1: How's that feel?
0: Well, I mean, it just seems like madness. We just seem to have such a short memory, I think, collectively, just such a short memory. And I think, I mean, for the families of those, for the victims of the Pike River, it must be a real kick in the guts. I mean, I can't imagine how they feel after all of the work that they put in.
1: I mean, actually, it's not only bad policy, I think it's bad economics as well.
0: Yeah?
1: I mean, when you have failure, it costs the country a lot in many different ways.
0: Yeah, sure. So financially and reputationally, I think, I think you're right, yeah. It's just so skewed.
1: You lose trust, I think, if you do things like that.
0: Yeah, I totally agree. Yeah, no, I don't think, I don't know. As I say, you know, with our situation with the training, that seems to me to be such a massive health and safety gap. It's just hard to believe. And I think sometimes it sort of takes something to go seriously wrong before anything's taken seriously. It's all hypothetical until it happens, isn't it?
1: Yeah. But it's human beings that pay the price.
0: Yeah, absolutely. I agree. And then we go back to the accountability thing again, don't we? And whether or not anyone actually gets held accountable.
1: Yeah. What are your hopes for the future?
0: It'd be nice if we got this contract squared away. It'd be nice to see the end of this particular round of negotiations.

0: I say, we're 2 years out of contract. The contract normally lasts for 3 years. So in another year, we'll be out of the second contract. So we need to get this wrapped up. I think it's wearing down our crews, the morale. The morale's taken a hit. The relationship with senior management has taken a huge hit. And I think we'll be rebuilding trust for many years to come after this round. So in the first instance, I'd like to get this squared away. And our union national committee are working extremely hard to get that done. I know that much. Longer term, I think I'd like to see people in positions of authority within our organization representing the front line instead of fighting with the front line. And I think we could probably say that across other organizations too. It would be nice for once if our leaders were looking up at government saying, no, actually, we won't accept that cut. Our firefighters deserve better or need better to provide for the communities. And I think if we had stronger leaders instead of weak managers, I think all of these organizations that we've discussed today would be in a much better position. So I think that there would be a good start. What about you, Marvin?
1: Well, I would agree with you, and I'd hope for governments that really are concerned with the common good. That would be their main source of why they worked and why they went into politics, and they wouldn't forget that. Well, thanks a lot for talking to us, and we've been talking with Mike Taylor, the Secretary of the Dunedin Firefighters Union, and a professional firefighter. And when you need him or her, you need him.

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1: Hau mai, whakarongo mai ki mā te oro ka ora. 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

from the brand new album by Great South called Hellhole of the Pacific. Knowing that Great South are from Papakura, you may guess that Hellhole of the Pacific applies to Tamaki. Not the Tamaki that we know and love, but the one that existed in Contact Times. There's some fantastic post-punk Polynesian genius going on there. I love hearing brown bands that aren't predictable. Shout out to the Great South. Before that, Rākai Fofo from the 2004 EP Toy Order. That song is Tangi Here. And first on today's Mā Te Oroka, all the good sounds, good health. We heard from Geneva AM, Tipuna Rākō, from her award-winning LP from 2025. It was her first solo effort. It's called Picky Picky, and that was the lead single. Pretty much every single on that album was a hit. Catchy, easy to sing along, and definitely easy to dance to. I'm going to play more dancey tunes today, and then just wind down a little bit. While you're getting home, tap your toes, do your exercises internally, stay well, keep moving. It's one of those days. I think it's going to be that kind of summer. Who knows? But in the meantime, keep moving.

0: amongst this younger generation.
1: Richard Hamilton, our former correspondent in Morocco. When Dolly Parton died last month at the age of 80, the news was announced by her nephew, Brian Seaver. He worked as the singer's head of security for more than two decades, taking over from his father. But now Dolly Parton's longtime manager has requested a restraining order against Seaver in a growing row over the estate. Our music correspondent Mark Savage told us more.
2: These were court papers filed in Nashville yesterday, and they accuse Brian Seaver, Dolly Parton's nephew, of what they call an intense and escalating campaign of threats against the estate. There are emails and text messages included in the court papers, which appear to show him threatening the people who are looking after Dolly Parton's legacy. He says he will launch a podcast dedicated to ruining Dolly's brand. He calls himself the hand of retribution for the Parton family, and he says everyone needs to be worried. Now, he has disputed his characterization in the lawsuit. He says that these messages were taken out of context and nothing that he said was a threat. In a statement to TMZ, he said a lot of the messages are two guys rage talking and crying on the phone together while they were grieving.
1: So what happens next?
2: So Danny Nozell, who was Dolly Parton's manager for more than 20 years, has asked for a civil restraining order against Brian Seaver, her nephew. They've also requested a jury trial after the temporary restraining order is made in order to extend it. That is, of course, if the restraining order is made. And they say, you know, this has affected their business already. They have lost lawyers and other employees as a result of what they call Seaver's threats. And they also say that some members of the company have had to take out private security because they're worried about their own safety. And again, I would have to say that Brian Seaver does deny that he poses a threat to these people.
1: Of course, there was a huge outpouring of emotion when Dolly Parton died. Is this at risk of souring her legacy somewhat?
2: I mean, I think, you know, obviously everybody loved Dolly Parton because she was so serene and peaceful and generous. And the kind of ugliness of a family and an estate fighting over her $450 million fortune is bound to sour people's opinions of those who are left to look after her legacy. But I don't think it will make people think any worse of her. I think, you know, when money comes into families, it often turns pretty nasty. But by all accounts, Dolly did leave her estate in such a way that there won't be a huge ongoing row. She left a lot of her properties and a lot of her business interests and trusts, which makes the likelihood of legal action much, much less than if she had died in probate.
1: The BBC's music correspondent, Mark Savage. Astronomers have discovered the youngest planet on record. 450 light-years from Earth, Elias 224b is less than a million years old. Newborn planets can be difficult to find, as stars which provide the building materials are themselves born inside clouds of gas and dust. This one could give scientists a way of studying what our own solar system may have been like billions of years ago. Astronomer Sarah Casewell spoke to Rick Edwards.
3: The original discovery of this planet was done through looking at the disk around this very young star. It's got a big disk. And we looked at the disk and we saw there were gaps in the disk. And those gaps are likely to be caused by a planet that's forming. And now people have used a technique called coronography. They've covered up the star so they can see something that's very faint nearby. And they've seen the planet exactly where people predicted it to be, which is extremely cool.
4: And it's just really young.
3: It's really young.
4: A million years old sounds like quite a lot, but in planetary terms, that is really young, isn't it?
3: This planet has literally just formed. We normally can't see planets until they're about 10 million years old, and all that disk has been got rid of, and then we can see the planet close to the star. And it tells us so much about planet formation and our model, whether our models were right.
4: How long does it take for a planet to kind of like reach maturity? Like, is it fully developed at this point, or is it still going to be evolving?
3: At this point, it's still very hot and it possibly is still grabbing all the dust and gas that it can. And after about 10 million years, the big disk around the star will disappear and we'll be left with the star and the planet in wherever it ends up.
4: And just to give us a kind of a benchmark, what's the oldest planet that we've identified?
3: Oh my goodness, that's a question and a half. So most planets that

0: we tend to look at are about the same age as our sun, maybe a little bit older. So they're between 5 and 10 billion years old.
1: And does this help us then understand more about the early stages of planet formation?
0: It really does. Finding objects within these gaps in the rings where we can see them really allows us to understand whether our theory of planet formation is correct. And in this case, it looks like this planet is doing exactly what it should be doing at this age. It's formed, it's started to force out a big hole in its disk, and it's rapidly gathering up gas and dust from around it. So it's becoming brighter. All of why a lot of us do this is to understand how unique our solar system is and whether there are other solar systems out there that look like ours. And trying to understand the early stages of planet formation is a big part of that.
2: Sarah Casewell, astronomer and lecturer at Leicester University, talking to Rick Edwards. Our main news again. Gunmen have killed 11 people at a party near Durban in South Africa as the country grapples with high levels of violent crime. And fighting has broken out in Ethiopia between government and Tigrayan regional forces, raising fears of a return to civil war. We'll have a summary next. That's it for now. From the newsroom.
3: Thank you for joining us on the BBC World Service. In half an hour, it's News Hour with James Menendez.
4: As Donald Trump prepares to host Xi Jinping in Washington, we'll hear from Inner Mongolia, where China's powering ahead with its own giant AI data centres. Also, after more than half a century of the Rubik's Cube, we'll hear about the extraordinary feats of speed cubers.
3: That's followed by The Interview, joined by Earl Spencer, brother of the late Princess Diana.
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7: 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This week, China and the race to develop artificial intelligence.
8: China is still behind by several metrics. However, I also think that they're catching up quite quickly, remarkably fast.
7: What can 50,000 autonomous machines tell us about the future of robotics and cutting-edge tech bowls into cricket? 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
9: BBC News with Emily Thomas. An advisor to the Ethiopian Prime Minister, Abiy Ahmed, has said local forces in Tigray have seized airports there and launched an all-out offensive against government positions in two neighbouring regions. Getachew Reda, a former interim president of Tigray, said the clashes had prompted the suspension of flights. The International Criminal Court has convicted a former Central African Republic militia leader for crimes against humanity during the country's civil war in 2013. Mohamed Syed Abdelkhani was a senior commander of the mainly Muslim Seleka rebel group that ousted President François Bozizé. Gunmen have shot dead at least 11 people near Durban in South Africa. The victims were gathered at home in KwaMakhutha Township when gunmen stormed in. South Africa has one of the world's highest murder rates, often fuelled by gang rivalries. Ukraine has accused Russia of increasing its targeting of civilian transport infrastructure after a fresh wave of strikes on petrol stations, shipping and railways. The capital, Kyiv, was among the areas hit. An investigation has alleged that dozens of Nigerian political elites may have embezzled huge sums from public funds over decades, possibly laundering them by buying several hundred properties in the United States. The report by the Platform to Protect Whistleblowers in Africa and the Anti-Corruption Data Collective calls for Nigerian and US authorities to investigate the sources of the funds. Azerbaijan's president Ilham Aliyev has pardoned 20 people, including a Frenchman jailed since 2023 on espionage charges. Martel Rayan was among five foreigners freed from the remainder of their sentences. And China's teenage swimming sensation Yu Zhiti has won her third gold medal at the Asian Games in Tokyo. The 13-year-old clinched her hat-trick with a victory in the 400-metre individual medley. BBC News.
7: Hello, I'm Chris Vallance, and welcome to Tech Life, the programme interested in technology and how it's making a

0: difference to all our lives. Today we're looking at AI in China. How far has the country come in developing the technology? And what challenges does it face? That's coming up in a moment. Later, I get to chat about one of my favourite subjects, robots. Not the scary humanoid ones with arms and legs. I mean the unassuming ones, which quietly clean floors and move stock around warehouses.
1: And this technology, in my opinion, can't come soon enough in order to help us as a society get over that demographic challenge that we're all going to face.
0: And the sport that's more googly than Google. Do I hear the sound of leather on willow? Well, he struck that one right past silly point. We look at how AI is deciphering the confusing and mysterious language of cricket.

0: Relations between China and the United States will be at the top of the news agenda this week, with the leaders of both countries due to meet in Washington, D.C. The meeting follows a run of alarming headlines about the risk AI may pose, from swarms of autonomous agents from the big AI companies escaping test environments, to hack online services, to dire warnings from insiders about the threat AI poses to security, the financial system, and maybe even to humanity itself. Much of the discussion about what should be done has considered the need for multinational agreements. So what do we know about China's AI industry? Rebecca Arcisati is co-head of the Science, Technology and Innovation Program at the Mercator Institute for China Studies, and she's based in Brussels. I began by asking her if China was really behind the United States in AI development, and if so, would they catch up?
1: China is still behind by several metrics. However, I also think that they're catching up quite quickly, remarkably fast. I think where the US really holds an advantage is that they have the most computing power. And that has to do with several things, mainly the fact that China indigenously still cannot produce the most cutting-edge fabrication equipment to make AI chips. And a lot of those chips are therefore designed by US companies, produced mainly in Taiwan and subject to export controls, meaning that Chinese AI labs don't have access to the same amount of high-end computing power as their US competitors. That remains the case even though the Chinese semiconductor industry has made a lot of progress.
2: Is there a different flavor to Chinese AI? I hear that said sometimes, that they're less concerned about large language models, more concerned about things like robotics.
1: I think they're doing both. I think China is interested in exploring many different types of AI and many different applications. And it's also looking at different pathways to achieving what, you know, in the West, we call artificial general intelligence. China also has a term for that. I think overall, scientists in China aren't necessarily convinced that the only way of achieving artificial general intelligence is by, you know, scaling these large language models. There are many different paradigms that they're pursuing. But if you look at what they're saying, it's very, very clear that they're also aiming at, you know, human-like intelligence. They're also looking in that direction. And the government is very much supporting advanced research in that direction.
2: How long will it be until China does catch up? I mean, how fragile is that American lead?
1: It's difficult to say, but I think if you look at the recent report, the threat intelligence report that Anthropic released, I think that maybe that's where we may be able to find part of the answer. What that report says, I found quite interesting, is that Chinese labs apparently haven't only been distilling US models, they've also been rerouting their own user requests towards US models like Claude. To me, if that is true, it tells me that Chinese labs have been able to piggyback the compute constraints by

0: relying on US models.
1: And when we talk about distilling a model, we basically say you sort of learn how it responds to questions, to how it interacts, and you use that to build a version of it, essentially.
0: Yes, that's correct. Rerouting is a different practice altogether, right? By rerouting, you are essentially taking your user's input, you know, prompt, request, and you are redirecting it towards a model developed by one of your competitors, unbeknownst to your user, which is a very different practice.
1: Is China in a good place to develop advanced AI? I mean, does it have resources and potential assets which the US maybe doesn't have?
0: China is in a very comfortable position when it comes to energy, for example. It has a very resilient energy mix, and energy is very important when it comes to both training and deploying AI models.
1: Sure, because these data centers just hoover it up, don't they? I mean, you know, big data centers are like aluminium smelters in terms of the
0: Yes, and they have, you know, they have plenty of renewables. They have still a lot of fossil fuels in their energy mix. They're going nuclear as well. Chinese AI companies are able to access the electricity they need for a much lower cost. And that is really an advantage when you're trying to build this, you know, large-scale infrastructure to power a society's or an economy's transition towards the AI era. I think this is a big advantage that China has.
1: How does China see the AI race? I mean, does it see it as a race it needs to win? Does it see it as a race it should be in?
0: Yes, China very much sees it as a race. If by China we're talking about the Chinese Communist Party or the government of China, of course, they very much believe that China should be the leading force in AI. They see AI as sort of a power maximizer for both national competitiveness in economic terms, but also in the military domain and in the strategic domain. They want to be in a position where they dominate this technology, and therefore they want to surpass the US, which is currently the incumbent.
1: Do you think we really know what's going on in China's AI industry and the development of its AI models? It can be quite secretive.
0: We shouldn't assume that we know everything. And I suspect that going forward, we may have probably less and less access to certain information. The Chinese government has been trying, for example, to limit the liberty of AI talents to move abroad. And this tells you that the Chinese government is increasingly concerned about know-how and technology flows from China, also data flows. It's concern about any form of, you know-how falling in the hands of US companies and the US government in particular. And with this growing scrutiny, I think we may expect information to also disappear more quickly, and perhaps some Chinese labs to obscure more of their frontier R&D activities.
2: And that was Rebecca Archisati from the Mercator Institute for China Studies speaking to me from Brussels. This is Tech Life on the BBC World Service with me, Chris Vallance, and with you, our listeners. Last week, Shona McCallum spoke to an academic and author about what children should be learning in a world transformed by AI. Regular listener Nakombi WhatsApped us from Cameroon. He told us, rather than simply trying to keep AI away from them, I believe we should teach young people how to use it responsibly and creatively. If they're properly guided, they will be better prepared to understand both its risks and its enormous opportunities. Well, that's kind of our business too, Nakombi, trying to understand the fast-changing world of tech. And if you'd like to help us out with an idea for a future program or a reaction to this one, do get in touch. You can WhatsApp us a text or voice note to +44 330 1230 320 or email us at techlife@bbc.co.uk. Do remember to say who you are and where in the world you are.

0: Now, some breaking news. Robots have taken over the world. Don't worry, I'm not talking about the robot apocalypse, but the fleets of autonomous robots dutifully performing their mundane tasks in supermarkets, airports and factories around the globe. Designing these robots poses lots of hard technical questions, legs or wheels, for example. But the component that really, really matters is the robot's brain. Brain Corp is a US company which has made the operating systems, or the brains, of more than 50,000 robots across 48 countries. David Pinn is the chief executive of Brain Corp. I asked him how you turn something like a floor cleaning machine operated by a human into a floor cleaning machine with a brain of its own.
1: We work with our partner, you know, a company that's already providing manually driven machines. We work with them to design a version of the machine that's got the right computer, that's got the right sensors in order for it to understand its environment. And then we, Brain Corp, provide the software that is taking in the input from those sensors, understanding where the robot is in the environment, making decisions about how to navigate in a way that's going to most effectively clean the floor. In this example, you know, think about a grocery store, which typically likes to clean the floor around 8 o'clock in the morning after all the stocking overnight is done. And while customers are starting to come in for their morning shopping, we're very comfortable and really pay a lot of attention, not just to how we navigate to get the job done, but also how we navigate and how we interact with the customer going around in the store. And so there's a lot of work in the software algorithms, in the behavior of the robot to make sure that it's both doing its job well, but also being courteous to the people around it.
0: Not very far away from where I'm talking to you, there is a university cafeteria, and the university cafeteria has a robotic dish collector, and it's basically a set of trays on wheels. But it's a very basic sort of robot. It just wanders up next to the tables and sort of flashes until you feel guilty and put a cup on it. How far away are we from those kind of robots that can really interact with people in the way, say, a human cleaner would interact with people?
1: You see robots today that are very confidently driving around, but you don't see an arm and a hand on the robot that can pick up a cup, for example. And the reason why you don't see that yet is because the complexity of the human arm and hand cannot be overstated. We, as an industry, have solutions around what we call mobile manipulation in labs, in demos. But we as an industry have not yet cracked the case on how to do mobile manipulation in a way that's reliable enough to deploy at scale.
0: We talk about the kind of AI, the kind of physical AI that will be in robots. I mean, do you think in the end that might lead to AI that is more like us? I mean, we're physical I, if you like, we're the product of millions and millions of years of evolution learning to encounter the world. And that's what robots are having to do. So I wonder how far you can take robot AI.
1: Yeah, there doesn't seem to be a limit. I think you've got it exactly right. We're training them with human action. You can see companies that are outfitting people with cameras near where their eyes are, with sensors, kind of like motion capture sensors for their limbs. And these companies are capturing all of that data, the vision data and the motion data, and they're feeding them into these deep learning algorithms. These algorithms are able to learn in kind of an organic way, which is fascinating. And that's the big breakthrough that we saw a few years ago with ChatGPT that's now migrating into robotics. And it's an amazing time. And we as an industry are figuring out how to solve really hard problems in, you know, jobs that are typically like dull, dirty, or dangerous, the kinds of tasks that it's really hard to find labor to do it today. And the problem's only getting more acute with demographic changes, as we all know, aging population, declining birth rates. There's just going to be fewer and fewer people working to support the aging. And this technology, in my opinion, can't come soon enough in order to help us as a society get over that demographic challenge that we're all going to face.
0: Should we...

0: be worried about whether the world of work is going to be displaced by robots? I mean, I know it must be a question you get asked all the time, but are our jobs going to be taken by robots? Is Brain Corp going to put us all out of a job?
1: You know, I really don't think so. So the kind of automation that we do today is the kind of automation that really the labor just doesn't exist for it. We're not putting people out of work. We're helping people do jobs that just aren't being done. In floor care, there just aren't enough people to do janitorial work in grocery stores in general. And so our solution is showing up as a way not to displace labor, but to make the floors cleaner. Point number two is there are a bunch of jobs that could have been automated decades ago that aren't. And they aren't because people prefer working with people in a lot of jobs. My favorite example of this is bartender. Like, you can imagine just putting bottles in some sort of piping system and just having
0: like a vending machine.
1: And you just have a cup underneath, right? I mean, yeah. It's like a vending machine. Like this technology has existed, I don't know, since the 70s. And yet bartenders exist. Why? Because people like ordering a drink from a person, as I do, right? And so even though a job can be automated, doesn't mean it's going to be automated.
0: So what are the robots of the future going to look like? Sci-fi is filled with humanoid robots, and there are quite a few companies developing humanoid robots. What's your take on it?
1: So I think that there is probably a place for humanoids, likely in residential environments, in my sense. But, you know, when I look at commercial and industrial environments, I really don't see the need for legs. Wheeled equipment is really what rules an industrial environment today. In the case of commercial environments, you know, as a society, we've made tremendous strides in making them accessible for people with disabilities. And so you see ramps everywhere, you see elevators everywhere. These environments are also made to cater to wheeled motion. And so from my point of view, legs are expensive, they're complicated, and they're unneeded. And so I fail to see why a buyer of automation in an industrial or in a commercial space would choose to add the expense of legs when you can solve the same problem with a robot on wheels.
0: And that was David Pinn, chief executive of US-based Brain Corp, discussing the future of commercial robots. Now, how about a bit of Soul Limbo by Booker T and the MGs? Now, I'm not sure what Booker T or his MGs intended the song to be about, but for most people in the UK, it summons memories of just one thing, cricket. And it's tempting to think of cricket as something that never changes, a soundtrack to an English summer. But of course it does change. The gravitational centre of the sport, many would argue, is now in India, and its millions of fans are spread around the globe. And as cricket fans have moved into new countries, so has the sport, and the International Cricket Council, or ICC, which governs it, is keen to grow new audiences in new countries. And to do it, they're embracing AI. But cricket has always been keen to embrace innovation, as Finn Bradshaw, head of digital at the ICC based in Dubai, told me.
2: Well, I mean, I think just in terms of innovation generally, I think cricket's been quite extraordinary. You know, it's gone from 5 days to 1 day to 3.5 hours. And a lot of other sports have tried that with little success. But from a technology point of view, I think probably the greatest example is what we call DRS, which is the system that umpires use to validate their decision-making. It's been in cricket for 20-plus years, and it's just accepted as part of the game now. You think of how much in soccer they're still arguing over VAR, but there's many other examples, whether that's bails that light up when they get hit by the ball, or whether that's the way that broadcast pivots around the stadium to give people 360-degree views. We're a sport that to pride ourselves on constant innovation.
0: One of the things you're trying to do is you try and promote cricket to the world is to do commentary in

0: language that people speak in the countries you're aiming to popularize the game to, and you're exploring AI-generated commentary. How does that work?
1: So we have been experimenting with this for at least over the last 12 months or so, and it came about because we started to just put, we obviously put our highlight clips out globally, but then we started running our own live streams into certain countries, and countries where we didn't think there was much cricket fandom at all, suddenly started to, we started to see them light up. And so there are countries like Japan, Germany, France, Italy, Korea. So initially, we just did a straight literal AI translation of the normal English broadcast. And, we did it with various services. And, we got, obviously, I don't speak Japanese. So we would get someone from the Japanese Cricket Association to listen to the commentary and say what it's like. And they would say, well, it sounds good. Like it sounds, the accent is right and it's pronouncing the words correctly. But there's so much nuance to cricket, it doesn't really make sense. And so obviously there's like very specific terms like Yorker or a duck or whatever that if you do a literal translation, either the word doesn't exist or it makes no sense. But we deliberately create a bit of content that is quite simple in it, in the way it talks to people and over explains things. And then we put that into a piece of software that then puts that out in 14 different languages.
0: What's been the hardest bit to translate? I mean,
1: it's the terminology.
0: Yeah,
1: yeah.
0: I've got family members who aren't from a country where cricketing is popular, and I think they look at it like some kind of obscure dance. They just don't get it. What do you find the hardest thing is?
1: The trickiest one is a wicket, because a wicket can be the pitch, a wicket can be getting out, it can be hitting the stumps. And so you sort of, again, that's where we work with the local, cricket associations.
0: Let's talk about the way people can watch the game. And another thing you've been looking at are 360-degree replays, which in normal circumstances might require a lot of cameras, but you're doing something different.
1: Yeah, that's right. Because what we want to be able to do, because cricket is played in a large oval, is when something's happened, be able to move people through space to understand like how far someone had to jump or how quickly the ball was going in a way that you can only sort of convey that by putting the camera, almost next to a fielder. And obviously you can't stick a camera right next to a fielder. And so we've worked with technology companies now where they have a certain number of cameras around the ground, but then they use technology to essentially recreate the frames in between where a fielder was when they jumped here into the, and it almost like makes an assumption about where they ended up, if that makes sense. But it means that then we can provide this 360-degree view.
0: What's the future of tech in cricket?
1: It's really exciting to sort of see how we can make it more personal for everyone. Being able to do this in language is just the start. Imagine if we can take it to the next phase of, who's your favorite, maybe who's your favorite commentator? Maybe you wish that Richie Benaud was still commentating. Imagine if we could give you your own commentary on the match in the voice of Richie Benaud that talks specifically to the kind of things you're interested in. Maybe you're really interested in the very ultra nerdy stats, or maybe you're someone who just wants to sort of hear great stories from the past. You'll be able to create that sort of personalized experience for you.
0: I mean, when people hear AI-generated commentary, they'll worry that AI is going to replace commentators. And of course, people are terribly attached to some of the wonderful voices that there have been. And cricket, particularly Test match cricket, gives you so much space to improvise, to philosophize. You're not going to replace any of that, are you?
1: No, because I actually don't.

0: think there's yet a AI model that can do a turn of phrase or capture a moment or even decide not to talk. But as it, like, actually the best commentators often just shut up and don't say anything.
1: And so, lesson to all us broadcasters.
0: A bit different for radio.
1: And on that note, we will end the interview. Thank you very much. It's been a pleasure talking to you.
0: Thank you, guys.
2: And that was Finn Bradshaw, Head of Digital at the ICC, based in Dubai. Well, we've reached the end of our innings on Tech Life for today. So with the light fading, I'm heading back to the pavilion. There's just time to remind you that you can contact us about any tech you're interested in. techlife@bbc.co.uk is our email address, or WhatsApp us a text message or a voice memo. The number is +44 330 1230 320. Please let us know your name and the country where you live. Today's Tech Life was produced by Tom Quinn and presented by me, Chris Vallance.
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4: What happens when a family's private tragedy becomes public entertainment? 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
3: World Book Club, from the 3rd of October. 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
7: News hour from the BBC World Service. Hello, I'm James Menendez. The White House is rolling out the red carpet for a rare state visit by the Chinese leader Xi Jinping. Is there anything these superpower rivals can agree on?
8: I am optimistic on AI because both countries are scared. These frontier technologies could be a danger to humanity. Well, that is a shared interest.
7: Also, President Trump has signed a new defense agreement with Denmark and Greenland after months of crisis. Was it worth it? Plus, the rare first edition that turned up at a charity shop in London, and the tennis champion Andre Agassi on getting to the top despite hating the sport.
9: I got there based out of fear of losing, you know, fear of not winning. And then I had to start over again, but I knew getting to the top wasn't the answer, but being the best of myself every day was.
7: All that and more after the news.
10: BBC News with Emily Thomas. An advisor to the Ethiopian Prime Minister, Abiy Ahmed, has said local forces in the northern region of Tigray have launched an all-out offensive against federal positions in two neighbouring regions. Getachew Reda, a former interim president of Tigray, also confirmed fighters had seized airports in Tigray, prompting the suspension of flights. Caleb Mogges reports.
11: This signals a major escalation, and it comes 3 days after seven armed groups, including Tigrayan forces, announced the formation of an alliance to topple the central government. Fighters from Ethiopia's two largest regions are also part of the alliance. A statement released by Tigrayan forces said their troops were given orders to engage in what they called defensive combat. A deadly civil war fought between 2020 and 2022 claimed more than 500,000 lives. A peace deal ended that war. However, the two sides have been trading blame, accusing each other of breaching the deal.
10: The International Criminal Court has convicted a former Central African Republic militia leader for crimes against humanity during the country's civil war in 2013. The court found that Mohamed Syed Abulkani oversaw beatings and maltreatment as head of a feared prison unit. Here's Anbarasan Etarajan.
12: Mohamed Syed Abdulkani was a senior commander of the mainly Muslim Seleka rebel group that ousted President Francois Bozizé, plunging the Central African Republic into a bloody sectarian conflict.

0: prosecutor said he ran a notorious prison unit where suspected supporters of the ousted president were beaten and denied food and water. Saeed had denied all charges. Wearing a blue sweatshirt and jeans, Saeed shook his head multiple times in the courtroom in The Hague as the judge detailed the crimes. The ICC will deliver a sentence for the crimes at a later date.
1: Ukraine has accused Russia of increasing its targeting of civilian transport infrastructure after a fresh wave of strikes on petrol stations, shipping and railways. The capital, Kyiv, was among the areas hit, with the city's mayor saying two people had been killed and 25 injured. Paul Adams is in Kyiv.
2: Russia's latest jet-powered drones fly high and fast, presenting much more difficult targets than their more basic predecessors. Today, they landed on two petrol stations, a pharmaceutical plant, and several buildings close to the city's main railway station. At one site, we found parts of a drone, including the engine and wing. For all the talk of diplomatic efforts at the UN, the reality on the ground is that life in Ukraine's capital is becoming increasingly disrupted and precarious.
1: Gunmen have shot dead at least 11 people near Durban in South Africa. Police say three people survived the attack in the township of Kwamakuta. The victims were attending a party. World News from the BBC. An investigation has alleged that dozens of Nigerian political figures may have embezzled huge sums from public funds over decades, possibly laundering them by buying several hundred properties in the United States. The report alleges they're linked to 61 current and former senior Nigerian officials, their relatives, associates, and affiliated companies. Pakistani security forces say they've shot down eight drones reportedly launched by the Afghan Taliban near the border. Security sources said they'd thwarted the Taliban's alleged attempts to target public areas. The Afghan Taliban, however, have rejected the Pakistani account, saying there'd been no drone attacks against their neighbour. Venezuela's opposition leader, Maria Corina Machado, has been barred from returning to the country three times in one day, according to her team. As Venezuela's interim president arrived in New York for the UN summit on Monday, Ms. Machado attempted to travel to Venezuela by sea and then air, but was blocked, as Mimi Swaby explains.
3: She firstly tried to go from Panama, where she's been in exile since late last year, via the Caribbean Sea to Venezuela. Then she tried going by air via Aruba and then Curaçao. However, all these attempts were blocked. Her media advisor has then come out and said these latest attempts are just part of a number of attempts she's made trying to get back into the country since she left about 9 months ago now to receive her Nobel Peace Prize.
1: An ancient wall discovered in Paris has been hailed as a major archaeological find that could verify the location of the French capital's original settlement. The stone and wood wall, about 20 metres long, was unearthed during excavations beneath a hospital in the Île de Cité, which is home to the Notre Dame Cathedral. It's thought to be a fragment of the ramparts of Lutetia, built in the Iron Age by the Gallic Parisi tribe, which gave its name to the capital. World News from the BBC.
4: Hello and welcome to NewsHour from the BBC World Service. We're coming to you live from London. I'm James Menendez. And coming up a little later, the US, Denmark and Greenland strike a new defence deal after months of tension in which President Trump threatened repeatedly to seize the territory. Could a deal have been struck months ago? Also, after a six-year-old Chinese girl completes a Rubik's Cube in less than 4.5 seconds, breaking the women's world record, we'll look into the mind-boggling world of speed cubing. That's coming up in half an hour. But our top story today takes us to Washington, D.C., where later today, President Trump will welcome his Chinese counterpart Xi Jinping for a three-day summit at the White House. In fact, unusually, he'll be there on the tarmac at Joint Base Andrews in Maryland when President Xi's plane lands, a sign perhaps of how much this encounter matters, at least in visual terms. But what about the substance of this meeting between the leaders of the world's two economic and military superpowers? Trade, Taiwan, the wars in Iran and Ukraine, and AI? There is a lot at stake, and in a few minutes we'll be discussing how much progress is likely to be made. But before that, let's hear from China, which is investing heavily to compete with the US in the development of AI. Much of that investment is happening far from China's major cities, in places like Inner Mongolia, where vast new data centres are being built to power the country's ambitions. Our

0: China correspondent Laura Bicker sent us this report.
1: I'm wandering through the grasslands of Inner Mongolia. This is a land of extraordinary scale. In front of me, I have towering wind turbines, endless rows of solar panels, and of course, beautiful horses rambling beneath them. To build the infrastructure that is desperately needed for AI, Inner Mongolia is key because it has vast amounts of wind and solar resources. And that's why China has chosen to build its AI data centres here at remarkable speed. Buildings have risen out of the farmland in a matter of months, built by construction workers from all over the country.
2: There is one phase of construction every year. This is the second phase. There are more to come. This has been a $75 billion investment. It doesn't do much good for us locals. They need educated people. They don't need that many workers. For me, I can only do some hard manual labor.
1: This country has fewer data centers than the US for now, but this hub is a way of catching up. If China is going to lead the world in artificial intelligence development, this is where it is building the engine room that will drive that change. Just a few months ago, this corner of Inner Mongolia was farmland. Now, dozens of data centers have sprung up for the likes of Huawei and others. There is no sign that China is slowing down on this technology. Across China, AI is becoming part of everyday life. From programming robot deliveries to aiding police on patrol, it's moving out of the lab and onto the streets. It's all part of Beijing's ambition to embed AI in its economy. Officials have bristled at any mention of a slowdown.
3: Try to think of this from China's perspective, right?
1: Jing Yang is based in Hong Kong and is the Asia bureau chief of the business and tech media outlet, The Information.
3: The S4 country really have kneecapped China's AI development in the last several years. And then in spite of that, Chinese labs have, you know, managed to catch up. Why would China be incentivized to collaborate with, you know, America, which in Beijing's view has been kneecapping China's technological development, which has been trying to contain China's rise, unless there's something that Washington can offer to really sweeten the deal.
1: But others do see the urgency. David Finkelstein from the Center for Naval Analysis told a defense forum in Beijing that it was time for the two leaders to talk.
4: I'm not sure they're going to come to any agreements anytime soon, but I seriously think there's a lot of motivation to talk about these things. The use of AI in command and control and warfare, who's using it in their nuclear chain of command. This is scary stuff.
1: Back in Inner Mongolia, the building work continues while farm workers gather up rows of plump potatoes for market. There has been little opposition to data centres here, unlike in the West. But there are still some quiet sceptics.
5: If they demolish the village for a data centre, it won't be good. I prefer living by the farmland.
1: Away from the microphones, perhaps fearing reprisals, a few farmers told us they saw no benefits and feared for their land and their way of life. Others were keen to praise the country's leadership.
2: Of course, the data center brings us benefits. It creates jobs. President Xi is raising living standards for the Chinese people. China is growing. We are now leading the world. This is no longer the China from the 1960s.
1: President Xi has set the direction and will feel that in the long term, China can compete with the US on this technology. His government is focused on securing an AI-powered future, even as some of its people wonder whether they'll be part of it.
0: That was Laura Bicker reporting, our China correspondent. Well, what prospect is there of an agreement on possible regulation of AI with China?

0: forging ahead and a Trump administration wary of giving up its current technological advantage. That was made clear at the UN General Assembly yesterday during President Trump's speech.
1: Whoever wins AI, you have to remember this, and now I say, whoever wins SI, whoever wins super intelligent, wins. That's the group that wins. And we're leading now over China by a lot and everyone else, and we're going to keep it that way.
0: Well, Dennis Wilder's a China expert with long experience at the top level of US government and intelligence, including 2 years as China director on the National Security Council during the George W. Bush administration. I asked him what he thought, first of all, each leader wanted from the meeting.
2: Both leaders want to show, for legacy reasons, that they are managing this relationship. For Xi Jinping, it's all about the 21st Party Congress next year in October, where he wants his fourth term as leader of China. For him, it's very important domestically to show he's managing Trump. On Trump's side, this is really the sixth year of an eight-year presidency, and often we see American presidents go to foreign policy for legacy. You can see that in his Venezuela, his Cuba, his Iran, and China is part of his legacy. So my word for this summit is legacy. It's not about deliverables. It's about both leaders wanting to show that they have successfully managed the other side.
0: Let's talk about AI, one of the big issues. Do you think there's any appetite on either side for some sort of agreement on regulation?
2: There is, but there are huge hurdles here. Number one, neither side really understands what's going on in frontier AI. Neither government has a handle on this. So when we talk about creating guardrails, what are those guardrails? Are those against non-state actors, terrorists? It is against each other? Is it dealing with criminals? There are a whole lot of questions about what we're guarding against here. Secondly, neither side's bureaucracy is set up for this. Both governments don't really have people who know this. The people who know this are in private industry, not in central government authorities. So it's very difficult to see how this can move ahead rapidly. It's a first step forward in dialogue, but certainly there is a long road. There is no trust factor here. If they're going to come to agreements, it is only because it's in both national security interests, not because they see eye to eye on these issues.
0: What about trade? There is an uneasy truce on trade at the moment. I just wonder whether China's squeeze on rare earth elements, its ability to cut off the supply of those to the US, means that the US doesn't at the moment have much leverage when it comes to trade, if it wanted to exert any leverage.
2: Well, my understanding is the trade truce will be extended, but only by 6 months, because the U.S. side doesn't feel China has lived up to the agreement, particularly on rare earths. For example, American defense firms still don't get licenses for rare earths, and indeed the Japanese have no licenses for rare earths right now. So the U.S. is complaining that China needs to open this up. That is critical to the United States. And until that happens, I think our trade truce will remain very short term.
0: Has it also had another impact on the Trump administration? Do you think the fact that China does hold this card means that it's quietened those voices in the administration, the more hawkish voices in the administration?
2: Well, I think in general, Secretary Bessent, who leads, is pro-business, pro-dealing with Beijing, and Trump is listening to him. So I think that, yes, the rare earths, China showed the ability to hit back in a way no other country did against Trump. I think, frankly, that's part of why Trump respects Xi, because he's as good a boxer as Trump is. Both of them can land punches on each other, but no one's has a knockout punch. It's more like a relatively even fight.
0: We've got to talk about Taiwan, always a potential flashpoint. China, I imagine, wants the US to pause arms sales. There's a new package that I think has been approved by Congress, but that could go through. Do you think President Trump would agree to that?
2: I think the Chinese have made it very clear to Trump that this is a red line. One of the things to look for in this summit is whether Trump agrees to go to Shenzhen for

0: the APEC meetings, and she agrees to come to the United States later this year to Miami for the G20 meetings. I think if that agreement is made, Trump is going to kick this can down the road again.
1: Dennis, can I just ask you this finally? I mean, there are some huge challenges facing the world at the moment. I mean, we haven't even talked about climate change. I mean, are either of these leaders the right leaders to be dealing with those challenges and dealing with them together? Or is that never going to happen given the dynamic between the two countries?
0: I am optimistic on AI because both countries are scared. These frontier technologies could be a danger to humanity. Well, that is a shared interest. I would look to AI as the one common ground that is reasonable to expect forward progress in.
1: That was former U.S. National Security Council advisor and China expert Dennis Wilder there. We will, of course, have full coverage of the summit over the next couple of days between President Xi and Trump here on the BBC World Service and, of course, on our website, bbc.com/news. 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

0: Still to come, the six-year-old who smashed the women's world record for solving a Rubik's Cube. What is the secret?
1: It's like a magician, you know, like when you see a sleight of hand, when you see a magician manipulate cards, they are amazing you. Your mind is completely blown. It looks natural, but it took years and years to practice. Speed cubing is the same. You need to be possessed somehow by the cube.
0: Possessed by the cube. That's coming up in half an hour. Our main headlines from the newsroom at the moment. Fighting has broken out in Ethiopia between government and Tigrayan regional forces, raising fears of another conflict. We'll be talking about that in just a moment. And a former militia leader from the Central African Republic has been convicted of crimes against humanity by the International Criminal Court. This is James Menendez with NewsHour live from the BBC. Well, there are growing fears of a return to all-out conflict between the government of Ethiopia and rebel fighters from the northern region of Tigray. The two sides fought a devastating civil war at the beginning of the decade, which cost the lives of more than half a million people. And about double that number are still displaced, despite a peace agreement that was struck back in 2022. Well, let's speak to the BBC's Kalkidan Yibiltel, the BBC's former correspondent in Ethiopia, who joins us live on the line from Nairobi. Kalkidan, good to have you on the programme. Where are we today? What's been happening?
2: Well, it's been a day that's been, you know, filled with quite significant developments and escalations. First, we've heard that the flights have been suspended to all the major airports in the Tigray region. The main flag carrier, Ethiopian Airlines, said that they are suspending their operations there indefinitely due to what's going on there. And then we've heard that Tigrayan forces have captured the main airport in the region's capital, Mekelle. And then they have replaced the federal forces who used to be there. And then after that, a little later than that, there comes reports that the Tigrayan forces are announcing they are engaged and they have ordered their troops to engage in combat against the federal forces after accusing the federal forces of, you know, launching an invasion. So it seems that things have been, you know, dramatically changing throughout today. And this comes in the backdrop of deteriorating relationships and increasing tensions in the past few days. And it was just 3 days ago that Tigrayan forces, together with other six armed groups in Ethiopia, announced that they're forming a new alliance aimed at toppling the government, the central government. And it seems that all these alarms that have been sounded over the past few months, that Ethiopia might be sliding back to full civil war, are leading up to this.
0: Yeah, I mean, remind us what the Tigrayan rebels, I mean, what do they want?
2: Well, as you mentioned earlier, that the Tigrayan forces and the Ethiopian government have been, they were engaged in a brutal civil war for 2 years. And in 2022, there was a peace deal that was signed and it silenced the guns and then normality to some degree returned to the region. But all the issues have not been resolved.

one of these resolves where there are these contested areas that are claimed by Tigrayan regions and other regions as well that has not been solved. And all these displaced people have not been returned to their places of origin. And each side were accusing each other of breaching the peace deal.

0: people because the evidence was there. And, you know, I think that left her vulnerable that night.
1: But do you fear there is somehow an echo of what happened to Diana? You know, Harry has said on many occasions that he hasn't felt supported by the institution over the choices that he's made with his life. Do you worry about there being an echo of what happened to your sister?
0: So I think there's this perception in the media that I'm on Harry's side. Well, I'm on my deceased sister's son's side, both of them. And if either of them wanted anything, then I'd be equally there for them. And I never get involved in one camp or the other, except as a benign figure, I hope. That's my role.
1: But do you think Diana would identify with the attention, the focus that has been put on them, and with Meghan, who said she felt like she was the most trolled person in the world? You know, they were here during the summer not so long ago.
0: If you look at an article in a tabloid about Diana or the couple that you're mentioning, Harry and Meghan, they can be really, really unpleasant. And I think it would be really beholden on people to learn from Diana's example. I'm not here to speak for Harry and Meghan, but for anyone who's being destroyed in this way daily, it must be such a cancerous influence in their life. I saw it with Diana. I saw Diana. I mentioned it in the eulogy, her tears of despair. One of the problems with Diana was she was very, very sensitive to criticism. And of course, I'm sure most of your viewers now think, oh, she had this splendid life and it was all amazing and she was so privileged and so perfect in so many ways. But she was really brought low by all that criticism. And yeah, I suppose it's a pity when I see echoes of that now.
1: Do you believe in the monarchy?
0: I'm all for a monarchy, but I like a modern monarchy.
1: Do you support this monarchy and this monarch? Because some of the claims in your book are incredibly damning of the monarch of this country, who also people watching will remember has been seriously ill in this last year. The family has had illness and strife and upset and division. Do you support this monarchy?
0: I do.
1: You have a funny way of showing it.
0: Well, I'm not dealing with King Charles as monarch in this book. This is all 30-odd years ago and what was said and done then.
1: There are so many memories in the book, and it feels very meaningful to sit in this house where much of what you recount took place, even though this wasn't your happy family home.
0: Well, my fondest memories of Diana tend to be from our happy childhood home, which was before this, which is Park House in Sandringham in Norfolk. Just it wasn't it. Even though we had the rupture of my parents' divorce, it was such a happy home. And it's just those days there, carefree days. So not an instance, but a period of life. And I tell you, it really breaks me up when I look at old photographs of Diana as a child and then think what happened to her. It's terribly sad.
1: How much do you miss her?
0: Well, every day, you know. That's the thing with sibling loss, you never get over it.
1: Do you think there may be a time where you've used the phrase get over, but reading the book, and given how this has all played in public, there is a sense that somehow what happened to her has understandably almost consumed you at times?
0: Luckily, I have a hugely diverse and happy life. One of the reasons I call this Swan Song, actually, is because it's my sign-off. I have been Diana's brother. This is my final take on the situation. And I have a wonderful, happy life, gorgeous children, fabulous wife. And we live this much more normal life than this looks like. And that's my future. This is my swan song too. I'm not here to bang on about Diana. This is my final word, celebration of her. And I will step off into the sunset now and not be available for comment.
1: But there will be, as we've discussed, a lot of turbulence, a lot of anger, perhaps a lot of division stirred up by some of the more eye-catching claims that you have made. Some people might wonder, just maybe, as maybe in every family, some family secrets are better left unsaid.
0: They certainly are, and they have been left unsaid.
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0: interviews with former Australian Prime Minister Julia Gillard and many others. 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
8: Coming up on World Business Express in 20 minutes, China's President Xi Jinping arrives in Washington in the next few hours for talks with Donald Trump. But how much can we expect to come from the meeting? Before that, on Business Daily, I hear from an American founder who's built his business in China on what's changed between the two countries over the past 25 years. But first, the latest BBC World News.
9: BBC News with Govinda Gill. Fighting has broken out between the Ethiopian government and the party that controls the northern region of Tigray, raising fears of a return to full-scale civil war. An advisor to Ethiopia's prime minister accused the Tigray People's Liberation Front of launching an all-out offensive in two neighbouring regions. The Tigrayans said they were engaged in defensive combat. The International Criminal Court has convicted a former Central African Republic militia leader of crimes against humanity during the country's civil war in 2013. Mohamed Said Abdelkhani was a senior commander of the mainly Muslim Seleka rebel group that ousted President Francois Bozize. The Syrian President Ahmed al-Sharaa has used his speech at the UN General Assembly to warn that Israel is putting at risk the progress made in Syria since Bashar al-Assad was deposed almost 2 years ago. He listed Israeli attacks on Syria and said that such action was at odds with the rest of the world. Ukraine has accused Russia of increasing its targeting of civilian transport infrastructure after a fresh wave of strikes on petrol stations, shipping and railways. The capital was among the areas hit. An investigation has alleged that dozens of Nigerian political elites may have embezzled huge sums from public funds over decades, possibly laundering them by buying several hundred properties in the United States. The report by the Platform to Protect Whistleblowers in Africa and the Anti-Corruption Data Collective calls for Nigerian and US authorities to investigate the sources of the funds. An ancient wall discovered in Paris has been hailed as a major archaeological find that could verify the location of the French capital's original settlement.
8: Hello, this is Business Daily from the BBC World Service. I'm Luke Wilson. With trade tensions running high between the world's two biggest economies, what's it like to run a Chinese business as an American founder? That's the situation Jacob Rothman finds himself in, the co-founder of Velong Enterprises, which manufactures and exports cooking equipment from its headquarters in Shanghai to some of the world's biggest retailers. Welcome to the programme, Jacob. So we're talking a lot about the US and China this week because of the meeting between Donald Trump and Xi Jinping. We want to talk about your experience running a business in China for more than two decades, but we'll start, as you did, I guess, in the US. You grew up in California, and didn't you, and helped out with your parents' business. Can you tell us a bit about that?
10: My family had a manufacturing business, and when I was a kid, I grew up watching my father move his factory from Carpinteria, California, which is right outside where I grew up in Santa Barbara, to Knoxville, Tennessee, then eventually to Laredo, Texas, in a maquiladora. So the early part of my life oddly mirrors what I'm going through now, which is change in manufacturing and government policy, eventually NAFTA,

0: ended up changing everything for us. And that's how I got to China originally.
1: Yeah, and what did you learn from that business? It was a broom and brush business, is that right?
0: Yeah, brooms, mops, and brushes. Really, how I got to China was I got thrown out of college. And in that time, in the interim, I went to go work in the factory in Stockton, California. I really learned quite a bit that's applicable today. You know, my father, as you might imagine, wasn't pleased with me. So he gave me a broken down station wagon, loaded the back of the station wagon full of product. And I went around Northern California selling brooms, mops, and brushes to hardware stores and chasing around family-owned businesses, because hardware stores in the United States are usually owned by, you know, mom-and-pop type of operations. And chasing them around on their lunch breaks, trying to get them interested in selling my product is not much different from what I do today, just on a larger scale.
1: Absolutely. And not to make you dwell on it too much, but let's talk a bit about college, because you didn't go to study anything business-related, did you?
0: No, not at all. I thought when I got out of school that I actually was going to be a rabbi, which didn't work out. So, you know, I didn't actually become a rabbi. But I think being a liberal arts major in college was actually perfect for what I was experiencing when I first got to China. I first went in the late 1990s, early 2000s. And I think what kept me here and got me fascinated with China was all of the social change and what I was watching on the ground. And I actually think a liberal arts education was a perfect training for coming here at that time.
1: Did you go down that route with that in mind, or are you kind of looking back now thinking, yeah, that did prepare me quite well for this?
0: No, absolutely not. I mean, we never know where life is going to take us. And I think when I was in college and studying, I never thought that I would end up in China. But what I learned there and studying religion and psychology and philosophy got me fascinated to be in China and actually more recently in India, where I'm surrounded by the religions that I studied when I was in college.
1: Let's talk about that first trip to China then. Tell us about it. Do you remember it? Do you remember the feeling going there?
0: Yeah, I remember it like it was yesterday. And actually, when I first got here, I used to get around on motorcycle taxis going to small factories making relatively simple products. And you could feel at that time how exciting and how different and the energy of China then. You knew something was happening. And I felt as if I was watching history in front of me. And I wanted to be a part of it.
1: And for people who weren't there at the time, maybe don't remember that time, that was really when we saw, I guess, the China that we know now starting, wasn't it? There's this sort of title that we got as the factory of the world, that kind of thing.
0: Yeah, I mean, it really happened quite a bit earlier with reform and opening and Deng Xiaoping making Shenzhen a special economic zone. But I would say right around China's entry into the WTO in 2001, it's really where things started taking off. And anyone at the time with an injection molding machine and a dream could make a business. And a lot of my friends at the time, Chinese factory owners, they were farmers or fishermen a few years before, and they were opening factories.
1: And your first visit was just that, wasn't it? It was a visit. You weren't planning to stay. What changed for you?
0: I went on a sourcing trip just to come over here and see and learn what factories were like and doing business in China. And like I said, I really caught the bug and wanted to stay.
1: It feels like we should also talk about the other person who's crucial to your story and Feelong Enterprises' story. That's your relationship with Ivan Chen. Tell us about him and that relationship. Am I right in saying it started as a buyer-supplier situation?
0: Yeah, like I said, I came over here and I opened a sourcing office in Shanghai. And so Ivan was one of my suppliers, and he had a small factory in a town called Yangjiang, which is in Guangdong province in the southern part of China. And he came to our office and was one of the only people at that time who brought a designer with him. And that designer is still working for us today. His name's Benny. And none of the other suppliers at the time were doing that. I mean, if you wind the clock back 20 years ago, China itself, the manufacturing prowess for the most part, was managed by Hong Kong or Taiwanese business people. And people actually looked down on mainland factories. They had a lot of concerns about quality and consistency and ability to develop products. So Ivan coming to my office in Shanghai, bringing in a designer with him, was really quite innovative at the time. And that's where our relationship started.
1: And do you think there's something to be said? Obviously, the two of you, very different backgrounds, bringing different things to the table. Do you think that was an advantage?
0: Yeah, I do. Ivan really completes me. I don't say it. The things that he can do, I'm not very good at. And the things that I can do, same. We are very transparent and communicated frequently and developed a culture.

0: culture of really openness, respect for each other's culture. I mean, our company culture now really reflects Ivan and my relationship and the fact that we were able to just really blend the best of both cultures.
1: And take us back to that. What was it like in those early days trying to grow VLong into what we see now?
0: I don't think really did anything that different or amazing. We just grew with our customers. We worked hard and we adapted. I remember the first time we hit what for us was a very big number. We didn't have a lot of money at the time. I bought 2 watches, one for me and one for Ivan. And during our Lunar New Year celebrations, we got on stage and I said, Ivan, I want to give you this watch. And will you take me in good profit and bad profit and good shipments and bad shipments and quality and poor quality? And we got married right on stage. So, you know, we really just had a blast developing this company.
1: There'll be people listening to this who probably think that manufacturing businesses set up in China for one thing and one thing only, and that's cheap labor. Do you think that's fair?
0: Sure, in the beginning. Yeah, I mean, in the beginning, that's what people were looking for is low-cost labor. And the WTO, entrance of the WTO certainly helped that. It opened borders and allowed Chinese factories to expand. But it's not the case now. It's certainly not lowest cost. Labor rates here are higher than in India, higher than Cambodia and Thailand and Vietnam. And now the way we stay competitive is through automation.
1: And you talked about buying the watches as a big moment and the success you've had. When did you realize, I guess, another big moment that what you'd built had become a serious global business? Do you remember that moment, that feeling?
0: You know, I wish I did. Oftentimes, and maybe other founders or entrepreneurs have the same feeling. You look back and say, how did I get here? How did I get here? It was just one problem-solving event after another. I don't think there was any eureka moment for us. We didn't develop a unique technology or way of doing business, but it was the ability to adapt to change with the times in China. I want to add to that, it's not just automation, it's also the design and creativity and general business drive that keeps China going now and makes it as competitive and amazing as it is.
1: You're listening to Founders from the BBC World Service. I'm Luke Wilson, and today I'm speaking to Jacob Rothman, the co-founder of the Chinese manufacturer VLong Enterprises. One problem you've talked about in the past, I was reading an interview you did with the Wall Street Journal in 2022. Essentially, you said every customer you had was encouraging you to manufacture outside China. Tell us a bit about that. What were they afraid of? Did it come as a surprise to you?
0: Well, yeah, it did. We built a factory about 5 or 6 years ago with IKEA. And I thought when we completed that factory, that was going to be the crowning achievement of our career. And we could kind of sit in China and keep growing organically. We're a privately held company, so we weren't looking for massive growth numbers, but, you know, enjoy the process because we had gotten to a scale and business looked great. And then along came President Trump. And he really changed the dynamic of manufacturing globally, but specifically in China.
1: And you mentioned you have ended up expanding into Cambodia and India. Tell us about that process.
0: The early people who went found themselves, particularly in Cambodia and Vietnam and maybe in Thailand, as almost like landing on the moon. One of the amazing things about being in China is the complexity of the supply chain here. And I don't just mean for me, my finished products, but the molds and parts and pieces and raw materials. We have everything at our fingertips here. And that's why China is as great as it is the integrated supply chain. But when you go to another country, particularly in Southeast Asia, India has quite a bit more developed, but Southeast Asia, like I said, it's like landing on the moon. There's nobody there to help you. And it's more so now. At the time that we went in President Trump's first term, there was nothing. And so it was very difficult bringing raw materials from China and bringing some of our factory managers and staff to help train the Cambodians and our team there. It was very difficult. And it still is difficult now.
1: And I was going to say, has it worked? Do you think VLong is kind of in a stronger place because of that?
0: Oh, yeah, it really defined us as a company. And if there was a eureka moment, it was that adaptability and courage, maybe, to go abroad. But now, you know, bringing things back around to your earlier question, President Trump and Xi are meeting and they could change everything again. They're considering lowering tariffs again, which might make the delta between manufacturing in another country and manufacturing in China narrowed, which will slow this rate of factories leaving China.
1: And what does that feel like

0: to run a business where, you know, you're trying to make investment decisions that might take 10, 20 years to pay off. And as you say, it could be derailed in a night by something a politician does, says, changes his mind. What's that like?
1: Well, we're on the radio, so I can't use the words I want to, but it's pretty tough. So, I mean, we made this enormous bet on Cambodia. We have over 1,000 workers there now, and we have quite a large infrastructure in India as well. And Thailand is just coming on. And most customers are transactional. They want the lowest price and best service. And if that doesn't happen abroad, as we're training up different countries, Cambodia and Thailand, Vietnam, India, if that doesn't happen fast enough, my concern is that customers will go back to China. And in some sense, that's great. I can go back to my earlier comments where I can just grow the business with Ivan in China and be more comfortable. But you know, we did make these investments and we have a commitment to our workers and staff in India and in Cambodia. And it feels like betrayal.
0: And do you feel you could grow VLONG in the same way as you did 20 years ago if you started it today?
1: That's a good question. Things have gotten a lot more competitive. In the very beginning, the level of competition, it wasn't as intense as it is now. In our small factory town, you know, there's a lot of people that can do amazing things. And at that time, we were all pretty much at the same level. But as we grew in competency and design and engineering and automation. And to do that now would be very hard. To compete against somebody at our scale now would be difficult. You can do it, but it's not easy.
0: Donald Trump has talked a lot about the fact that these tariffs are at least in part about bringing manufacturing back to the United States. Is there a world where you could manufacture your goods in the US?
1: I don't think so. I mean, if you look at our policies of bringing workers into the United States and people, whether it's high-skilled labor or whether it's factory labor, if we don't go back to our roots, which is opening the door to immigrants and bringing people into our country, how are we going to support factories? I don't see it. We don't have the infrastructure. We don't have the raw materials. And really, we don't have the drive to do it. And there's no reason to do it. So we've looked at over the last couple of years, bringing our products to the United States. Mexico was the closest we got. But I can't imagine a world where we would do what we do in the United States.
0: And we have this meeting, of course, between Presidents Trump and Xi and a trade truce currently in place between the US and China. Is that the best you can hope for as a Chinese business who wants to export into America, that that trade truce will continue? Do you think there's any hope of some kind of deal that moves things back to opening the door, as you said?
1: I think it's temporary. I think the desire on both sides, on the Democratic and Republican side, to work with China in a good, open and way is behind us. I think the competition, whether it's the Thucydides trap, or that's going to lead to both of these countries continually to provoke each other, I think it's going to be difficult. I don't think we're going to go back to the Clinton days and the WTO, where we realized how that we needed China and China needed the United States. And we have this great reciprocal relationship. Manufacturing is spread around the world. Europe now has a free trade agreement, as you probably know, with India. And I don't think we're going to go back to that time. And I think, unfortunately, both countries are going to keep provoking each other.
0: And it's not just VLONG. You've also founded Platform 88 to help other entrepreneurs make their products. Tell us about that, Jacob, what that involves and why you wanted to start doing that.
1: Well, that goes back, and it's not a separate company. It's the innovation division of VLONG, or startup division. We started that about 10, 12 years ago, at a time when Kickstarter, Indiegogo, I think you have Dragon's Den in the UK, where entrepreneurs were starting businesses. And many of them were young entrepreneurs, and they were raising money and they were borrowing money from parents and friends and trying to launch businesses. And many of them were making really bad decisions on factories because they just didn't know. And we wanted to create a part of our company that would actually help them. Maybe it goes back to my earlier rabbinical desires. I felt like we had something that we could offer and help provide a platform for entrepreneurs. And that's what we did. And it's become a really fascinating part of our business, where innovation and raw materials and technology kind of come together with what we do. And it's

0: very exciting. There's been some great companies that have launched out of there.
1: And I guess that's part of taking the lessons you've learned over the past 20, 25 years and helping the future generation. If you could go back to that first sourcing trip to China 20, 25 years ago, sit beside the young Jacob Rothman on the plane, what would you say to him from all that you've learned in that time?
0: I would say, you know, just to have more confidence in the way things change. We get set in our ways. We think that it has to be this way. And it really never is. You have to keep adapting. You have to keep changing. And being open to that and accepting of that would have given me quite a few more nights sleep and a lot less anxiety.
1: A great piece of advice. Thank you. Jacob Rothman from VLong Enterprises. Thank you so much for talking to us.
0: Thanks for having me on.
1: That's all for this episode of Founders for Business Daily from the BBC World Service. I'm Luke Wilson. The producer was Bissi Adebayo. You can catch up on all of our previous episodes by subscribing to Business Daily wherever you get your podcasts. And please leave us a review if you can. Thanks for listening. Washington awaits the arrival of the Chinese president. It's World Business Express from the BBC World Service. I'm Luke Wilson. The International Monetary Fund says countries need to reduce their debt levels, and the boss of Europe's biggest airline warns higher ticket prices are on the way. Donald Trump has met a lot of world leaders in recent days at this year's UN General Assembly, but the most hotly anticipated meeting is still a few hours away. The US president will welcome China's Xi Jinping in the next few hours, and there's a lot for the leaders of the world's two biggest economies to talk about. I asked Riva Gujon, who covers China for the consultancy Rhodium Group, what each side wants from the meeting.
2: First, on optics, I think Beijing is coming into the summit with a message that the global South is with China and that it rejects U.S. dictated rules, that the world has lost trust in U.S. security guarantees, and that the global South wants Chinese technology to modernize its economies. On the other hand, you have the U.S. on the optics side trying to shape a narrative that, no, the world is with the United States, in arguing that China's trade imbalances that it's imposing on the world is deindustrializing the world's most advanced economies, and this has to stop. Fundamentally, when these two leaders meet, there's not a whole lot of substance coming out of the summit itself. I see it more as a test of guardrails.
1: And we've heard both countries talking about AI a lot recently. The bosses of companies like Anthropic calling for guardrails and regulation, putting that in the spotlight. They are the two biggest AI players. Could we see anything like cooperation or a way forward on that, do you think?
2: I think the summit here is really about saying, look, we need to talk. We need to set up a regular mechanism to talk. But there's still a lot of distrust between the two sides on the AI dialogue, where China perceives the U.S. calling for guardrails and restraint as just another example of the U.S. trying to technologically contain China. The U.S. has an interest in getting China to slow its deployment of open source models. Both of these countries want to avoid cyber anarchy.
1: Riva Gujong from the consultancy Rhodium Group. Well, China is investing heavily to compete with the U.S. in the AI race, and much of that is happening far from China's major cities, in places like Inner Mongolia, where vast new data centers are being built. Our China correspondent Laura Bicker has been to see them.
3: To build the infrastructure that is desperately needed for AI, Inner Mongolia is key because it has vast amounts of wind and solar resources. And that's why China has chosen to build its AI data centers here at remarkable speed. Buildings have risen out of the farmland in a matter of months, built by construction workers from all over the country.
4: This has been a $75 billion investment. It doesn't do much good for us locals. They need educated people. They don't need that many workers. For me, I can only do some hard manual labor.
3: This country has fewer data centers than the US for now, but this hub is a way of catching up.

0: If China is going to lead the world in artificial intelligence development, this is where it is building the engine room that will drive that change. Just a few months ago, this corner of Inner Mongolia was farmland. Now, dozens of data centers have sprung up for the likes of Huawei and others. There is no sign that China is slowing down on this technology.
1: There has been little opposition to data centers here, unlike in the West. But there are still some quiet skeptics.
2: If they demolish the village for a data center, it won't be good. I prefer living by the farmland.
1: President Xi has set the direction and will feel that in the long term, China can compete with the US on this technology. His government is focused on securing an AI-powered future, even as some of its people wonder whether they'll be part of it.
3: The BBC's Laura Bicker reporting from Inner Mongolia. Nigeria's central bank has cut interest rates from 26.5% to 23%, its biggest cut in nearly two decades. It comes as inflation has slowed in Africa's third biggest economy and economic growth has improved. But the move came as a shock to most economists who'd been expecting a small reduction or even a rate hold. Nigerians will head to the polls in January to elect their next president, and the cost of living is set to be a major campaign issue. The head of the International Monetary Fund has warned that advanced economies need to reduce borrowing because of the spiralling cost of it. Kristalina Georgieva said that global economic shocks had pushed up debt levels, but not enough had been done to contain the rising interest costs. She's been speaking exclusively to our economics editor, Faisal Islam.
4: Our message to everybody is you cannot control exogenous factors, but you have control over your domestic policies. So make sure you stay ahead of inflation, keep inflation back, and to governments, get on top of your debt issue. I have seen shock after shock pushing debt levels up like a staircase not to heaven, and no action to contain the debt service cost. So time to take that action.
5: You are the world's financial and fiscal watchdog. You mark the homework, if you like, of entire governments, especially at times like this. There's been a government bond market, borrowing market shock, frankly, over the summer, affecting the biggest nations in the world. The policy advice you're saying quite clearly is to respond to this shock with lower borrowing, potentially lower spending, potentially tax rises?
4: So there are these two things that must be done. Bring debt levels down, put fiscal consolidation as a priority, and make sure that the central banks deliver on their mandate for price stability.
3: The IMF's Managing Director, Kristalina Georgieva. Listening to that is Russ Mould, Investment Director at AJ Bell. Is this the kind of thing we're used to hearing from the IMF, Russ?
6: It is, though they tend to take a lighter line with Western countries than they do more developing ones, where they have been known to enforce vicious austerity in the past. The UK and the US are overspending, with the result that Britain spends around a tenth of its tax take on interest payments, America a fifth. That isn't sustainable over the long term, and that's when their economies are doing okay. If they were to drop into recession, tax income would go down, welfare spending would go up, the situation would look even worse.
3: And elsewhere, Russ, the African mobile payments provider Airtel Money says it's going to float in London in a pretty big listing.
6: Could be worth between $8 and $9 billion. It's not clear whether the company is going to sell new shares or not, but it's chosen London, which is a big thing. It's been quiet for new deals here in the UK. They've done that because its parent company, Airtel Africa, is already part of the FTSE 100. Its shares have done very well. And the London market, for all of the criticism it has faced, its main index, the FTSE 100, is very close to a record high.
3: Russ Mould, Investment Director at AJ Bell, thank you very much. And finally, the chief executive of Europe's biggest airline, Ryanair, has warned that passengers will face materially higher fares next summer because of higher oil prices. Michael O'Leary said no carriers will be able to absorb the increase in fuel costs that come from that, and Ryanair's fuel bill could rise from $6 billion this year to $7.5 billion next year. That would mean ticket price rises of 10 to 20%, but he doesn't think there'll be fuel shortages. That's it from World Business Express. Please subscribe to get the latest episodes. Just search for World Business Express

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5: Welcome to Outside Source with me, James Reynolds, live from the floor of the BBC's newsroom in central London. One of the unusual features of the UN General Assembly being held in New York is that the host country, the US, is providing protection to the visiting president of Iran, whose government, the US, has tried to destroy. On Tuesday, President Trump told the Assembly that he could annihilate the Islamic Republic of Iran should the wider Middle East conflict continue. A day later, today, the president of that same republic, Masoud Pezeshkian, has just spoken from the same podium. He has accused the United States of failing to follow international law. At the same time, on the sidelines of the main UN gathering, senior Iranian and US officials have held direct talks. No breakthrough has been reported from the meeting, which was mediated by Qatar. On the programme, we'll bring you the very latest from the United Nations.
6: BBC News with Govinda Gill. Iran's President Masoud Pezeshkian has directly addressed Donald Trump during his speech at the UN General Assembly, saying Iran would never bend the knee to those who seek to bully it.
7: We are not terrorists. Our innocent people have been the targets of cowardly attacks and aggressions imposed upon our country. And we defended ourselves with utmost strength. America and Israel attacked us equipped with the latest technology and weapon systems, and our people stood steadfast.
6: Mr. Pezeshkian concluded by saying Iran was ready for dialogue and diplomacy, but would not accept the language of force. Fighting's broken out between the Ethiopian government and the party that controls the northern region of Tigray, raising fears of a return to civil war. An advisor to Ethiopia's prime minister accused the Tigray People's Liberation Front of launching an all-out offensive in two neighbouring regions. The previous war left more than 500,000 people dead. Here's the BBC's Kalkidan Yabeltal.
8: This comes in the backdrop of deteriorating relationships and increasing tensions in the past few days. And it was just 3 days ago that the Tigrayan forces, together with other six armed groups in Ethiopia, announced that they're forming a new alliance aimed at toppling the central government. And it seems that all these alarms that have been sounded over the past few months, that Ethiopia might be sliding back to full civil war, are leading up to this.
6: The International Criminal Court has convicted a former Central African Republic militia leader for crimes against humanity, including torture and imprisonment during the country's civil war in 2013. Mohamed Said Abdelkhani was a senior commander of the mainly Muslim Seleka rebel group that ousted President Francois Bozize. The ICC's presiding judge, Miata Maria Samba, said those held in the feared prison unit he ran had not recovered.
9: Many of those detained have been unable to forget what happened at the OCRB, and the chamber acknowledges their suffering. P0547 testified that he remains completely unbalanced and that his life has been completely destroyed by the mistreatment he suffered.
6: And investigations allege dozens of Nigerian political figures may have embezzled huge sums of public funds over decades.

0: possibly laundering them to buy several properties in the United States. The report by the Platform to Protect Whistleblowers in Africa and the Anti-Corruption Data Collective values them at about $270 million. BBC News. The British Defence Secretary has said the UK is reviewing its deal to hand over the Chagos Islands to Mauritius. Wes Streeting confirmed the agreement was being looked at again because the United States doesn't support it. The Indian Ocean Territory is home to a joint US-British military base at Diego Garcia. On Tuesday, President Trump called the deal terrible. Ukraine's accused Russia of increasing its targeting of civilian transport infrastructure after a fresh wave of drone strikes. The capital, Kyiv, was among the areas hit. Its mayor, Vitaly Klitschko, said two people had been killed and more than 30 injured. Paul Adams is in Kyiv.
1: Kyiv was under alert much of the morning. With jet-powered drones circling above, the city's air defence units were kept busy. By early afternoon, there had already been seven alerts, a total of almost 7 hours. Russia's latest jet-powered drones fly high and fast, presenting much more difficult targets than their more basic predecessors. Today, they landed on two petrol stations, a pharmaceutical plant, and several buildings close to the city's main railway station.
0: Prosecutors in Russia's sparsely populated Krasnoyarsk region have opened a criminal negligence probe after bears killed six people in the past month. The body of the latest victim, a logger, was found early today. Russia's brown bear population has more than doubled to over 300,000 since 1990. An ancient wall in Paris has been hailed as a major archaeological find that could verify the location of the French capital's original settlement. The stone and wood wall, about 20 metres long, was found beneath a hospital at the Île de la Cité, home to the Notre Dame Cathedral. It's thought to be a fragment of the ramparts of Lutetia, built in the Iron Age by the Gallic Parisii tribe, which gave the city its name after the Roman conquest. BBC News.
2: You're listening to Outside Source live on the BBC World Service from our newsroom in central London. Looking at the pictures coming into our building, I can see the continuing speeches being delivered by leaders at the annual session of the United Nations General Assembly. Around 130 world leaders are there. In the last few seconds, the President of the Czech Republic, Petr Pavel, has finished his speech. The President of Argentina, Javier Milei, is next. Well, one of the presidents whose speech we covered, we've kept a very close eye on, is that of the President of Iran, Masoud Pezeshkian, who has addressed the gathering.
3: The United States president described us as terrorists. We have been the victims of terrorism. I come from an Iran where, in truth, they bombed a school. You see these children? These children perished under bombs with weapons used by the United States and Israel. They were innocent.
2: President Pezeshkian also spoke about the Strait of Hormuz, the key shipping channel that has been a flashpoint during the war.
3: In the Strait of Hormuz, we cannot let some have free access and gain their interest from a waterway while at the same time using that waterway to impose their aggressions upon us, to impose insecurity upon us, to forbid us access to our own waterways. They close access for us to our own waterway, yet they keep supplying missiles and deadly military technologies to bring insecurity to all of the lands surrounding that waterway. We will not succumb to that.
2: The words come after President Trump's own blunt threat yesterday to Tehran: make a deal or face potential annihilation.
4: But I have a big decision to make. Will a deal be made with Iran that lets them rebuild and create a far greater country than it ever was before? Maybe one of the greatest in the Middle East or even the world? Or do I annihilate the Islamic Republic and do it quickly, never giving them a chance to kill and destroy people and countries again? Do I drive them into hell with no chance of survival and no hope of future greatness or generations? But I believe we'll make a deal right after the election.

0: President Trump speaking to the UN. Fascinating to see each leader speaking from the same podium a day apart. There's also been contact between the governments of each country. On the sidelines of the UN General Assembly meeting, the President's envoy, Steve Witkoff, and Iran's Foreign Minister, Abbas Araghchi, have held talks, the first contact between the two sides since the June ceasefire unraveled. The conflict in the Middle East has lasted, in this respect, more than 6 months. It's cut global oil supplies and disrupted economies around the world. To discuss the U.S.-Iran relationship, let's bring in our Washington correspondent, Anthony Zerka, and also Sarbaz Nazari from BBC Monitoring, who covers Iran. Sarbaz, I don't know if you were able to watch all of President Pezeshkian's speech. If so, what came across to you?
1: What I can tell is that basically he is there to promote the Iranian narrative about the war and try to institutionalize that attitude toward the concept of the conflict and what is coming next and what Iran's vision is about a potential agreement to end the war. So he started basically with projecting a picture of a victim regarding Iran as a victim of terrorism and hit out back at President Trump for calling Iran a terrorist state. And he in fact, by showing those pictures of Iranian children killed in the Minab school and the Lamert sports complex, this is part of the narrative that Iran has been trying to tell the international community, that Iran is the victim of war. And at the same time, he had a message for the Gulf states, trying to say that the issue of security is something common in the whole region. If no one is able to continue to live in peace, in fact, that is something that has to do with the what they call American aggression and influence in the region, and this is a shared goal. And with this message, he was trying to tell the Arab nations in the region that the fact that they have been in fact providing U.S. bases, space for U.S. attacks against Iran, this is something that will come back again, on their own faces. And this is the issue of economic security in the Gulf, in the Strait of Hormuz, is something still that Iran considers as its leverage in the conflict, and that is changing the calculation. That was the message for the regional states as well that Pezeshkian tried to convey.
0: And Anthony Zerka in the United States, fascinating that at the beginning of the year, the United States killed the supreme leader of Iran, and now, months later, according to UN protocols, it has to offer protection to the president of the regime whose supreme leader was killed by that very same country. But is President Pezeshkian's physical presence in the United States a useful opportunity for the two sides to get together?
2: Well, I think we have seen that there have been meetings, as you said, yesterday through Qatari intermediaries between the two sides, which is an encouraging sign. They appear to just be talking about having more talks, so the negotiations are not substantive, but at least it shows that they're trying to make some progress towards restarting a more substantive negotiations, despite the bluster that you heard on Donald Trump's part from the podium talking about annihilation and sending Iran to hell, which is the kind of rhetoric he has used over the past couple of months, particularly trying to frame this as a choice he has to make, and he has to decide whether to up the attacks on Iran again or to find some way of getting to a negotiated settlement. But the reality is that I think from both sides you heard why these negotiations have been so hard, that both sides remain defiant. Donald Trump obviously doesn't want to give any leeway, and the Iranian leaders also are very determined to not bend the knee, as they said.
0: If the U.S. were to make any concessions, Anthony, what would those have to be?
2: Well, I think there would have to be concessions on Iranian nuclear programs. That seemed to be what Iran is insisting. They insist that their nuclear program is peaceful and that it is a part

0: their national identity, and they are not willing to negotiate on that. So the United States may have to find some way of accommodating that. And then the idea of Iranian control over the Strait of Hormuz, or some sort of limited control over the Strait of Hormuz, that appears to be something that the United States may have to talk about. Now, the hope among the White House, the administration here, is that eventually the economic pressure on the regime in Iran will be so great that they will back away from those demands, and the United States won't have to make any concessions, that at some point the Iranian regime will have to fold. But, you know, here we are 7 months into this war, and there doesn't seem to be any signs of that happening anytime soon.
1: Sarbaz Nazari from BBC Monitoring. Does President Pezeshkian have the authority to negotiate a deal on behalf of his government, given the fact that the president is not the most senior position in Iran?
2: Well, when you take a look at the political dynamics and structure of the Islamic Republic over the past few decades, the final say has always rested with the supreme leader. It was Ali Khamenei who was killed on the first day of the attacks. And right now, we have a supreme leader who was replaced him. We haven't seen him in public. We have just seen his messages coming out from the state media. Post-Khamenei era has been extremely complicated when it comes to decision making, but based on the data that we have so far, Pezeshkian is not the final decision maker, and it is the security institutions like the IRGC, the Supreme National Security Council. Although Pezeshkian is part of this decision making process, but he's just the front official where whenever Iran actually wants to engage diplomatically, it is the Pezeshkian team, Araghchi, other members of the foreign ministry, who are actually conveying the message. They are not behind the key decisions that are made within the IRGC's circles, and especially given the fact that Iran currently believes that it has some advantage over the Strait of Hormuz, and this advantage has been gained through what they call resistance, military resistance in the strategic waterway. That is the advantage that the IRGC believes is currently having, and it is the hardliners, the hardline institutions, who are making those decisions. And to make it brief, a very brief answer to your answer, well, no, Pezeshkian is not the final decision maker. It is the supreme leader, the IRGC, and the hardline circles who are currently in control in the post-Khamenei era.
1: And briefly, Anthony, has the war in Iran faded from public consciousness in the United States, or is it felt every time an American goes to buy supplies or tries to fill up their car?
0: Well, I think the consequences of the war are still being felt here in the United States. As you say, gas prices are over $4 a gallon here. That is having a burden on the American public, the price of food because of the price of diesel to transport the food, and on farms, the price of fertilizer, which is driving up the price of food. All of that combines to the affordability issues that the American public is very concerned about. And even Donald Trump from the podium yesterday acknowledged the midterms were something that people are thinking about. These elections, the domestic concerns are an issue, although he dismisses them, saying he's not going to make decisions on the Iran war based on domestic political concerns.
1: Anthony Zerka and our correspondent from BBC Monitoring, Sarbaz Nazari, many thanks to you both for joining us. President Milei of Argentina continues to deliver his remarks at the United Nations General Assembly. Among the newest members of the Assembly as a state is South Sudan. And that's where we turn next, because President Salva Kiir has dissolved the transitional government and ripped up the 2018 peace deal that ended the country's civil war 3 months before the country's first election since its independence in 2011. Let's bring in our Africa reporter, Akisa Wandera. The civil war only ended in 2018.

0: what track has the country been on since then?
1: Well, yes, as you rightly put it, the 2018 peace agreement is what ended the civil war that lasted between 2013 and 2018. And then the two leading political leaders, that's President Salva Kiir and Riek Machar, who was appointed first vice president, then formed a coalition government under this deal that formally came into place in 2020. This was still under the transitional period that has been postponed twice. And the arrangement was initially intended to lead to elections, but quite a number of things were meant to happen before the elections, which include the formation of a permanent constitution, unification of both armies into one, as well as conducting a census. But of course, we are now seeing that parliament has been dissolved, and the president is saying that the country is now well geared up for the December 22nd election.
0: Tell us about that election.
1: Well, it's 3 months away, and President Salva Kiir signed amendments to this particular election on Monday, which one divorces the process from the permanent constitution making and the national census, which was stipulated in the 2018 peace agreement as some of the things that need to happen before an election is held. But in these new amendments, they have divorced those two processes. From the signing of these amendments, President Salva Kiir has had to also dissolve his government and appoint a leaner caretaker administration that will then perform their duties around the country between now and December 22nd. The voters' registration book was only just launched yesterday. It is expected that voters' registration will begin any time now. There are, of course, a lot of concerns about whether that will happen on time, how this election will be conducted without a permanent constitution in place, and, of course, other security and political wrangles that are still being witnessed between President Salva Kiir and Riek Machar, where critics are saying, and even the opposition has said, do not provide the best environment for an election to be held.
0: Are the fault lines which caused the civil war still apparent in the country today?
1: You could say so to some extent, because this civil war that began in 2013 started as a power struggle and then degenerated into fighting a civil war, and part of it along ethnic lines. We are still seeing a lot of that in place. President Salva Kiir has aligned himself with people, especially he's been accused from his ethnic side, who have been running the government. Riek Machar is also seen to being coalescing with those from his ethnic side. The SPLM in government, the government of that's already in place, has been seen and has been criticized for trying to amass a lot of power. First Vice President Riek Machar remains under house arrest. His treason case has been ongoing for 1 year now. As the country goes into an election, there are a lot of questions about the security. Even yesterday, when the government was dissolved, there were reports of, heightened security presence, especially in the capital, Juba, because of the unease and anxiety and uncertainty that surrounded this particular announcement and what it would mean in this election period. So it would be interesting to see how this country heads into its first ever general election with all the issues that continue dogging it and the political wrangles and stalemates that continue to be apparent.
0: Akisa Wandera, thank you so much for joining us. Well, we have news coming into this newsroom about South Sudan's neighbour to the east, Ethiopia, where fighting has broken out between the Ethiopian government and the party that controls the northern region of Tigray, raising fears, of a return to full-scale civil war. Getachew Reda, a cabinet minister and advisor to Ethiopia's prime minister, said that Tigrayan fighters had taken control of federally administered airports in Tigray and launched offensives in neighbouring Afar and Amhara regions. The previous war, which ended 4 years ago, left more than 500,000 people dead. We're going to get the latest on this story in the next hour here on Outside Source. This is Outside Source, as I just said, here in the newsroom in central London. What is the one thing

that other passengers do when you're travelling that really gets to you? Are you one of those people like me who routinely has to change train carriage because the people around you are annoying you? I promise you that happens to me almost every single journey.

0: You know, we're getting fewer artists breaking through and fewer hits.
1: Jeffrey,
2: I think just on that point, I think in some ways also, you know, having a number one song doesn't even mean the same thing that it did when, say, you know, some of those earlier records. So you had Mariah Carey in the 90s getting a 16-week number one in the US with One Sweet Day, or Whitney Houston's I Will Always Love You. Because, you know, back then it was, you know, in the UK we had Top of the Pops, Radio 1, smash hits. Right. You know, charts became a cultural event. Whereas
1: they were huge.
2: Sunday
1: night, you want to know who gets number one.
2: Exactly. Whereas now it's like you can have a song. So like we had here, you know, when Olivia Dean and Sam Fender's Rain Me In was number one and broke the records, you had loads of people saying, I've never even heard this song. And you kind of, because we live in such a, you know, a lack of a monocultural, you know, everyone is in their own bubble of what they want to listen to. They're, you know, they're checking their own Spotify, you know, playlists, and they're curating their own listening. You know, you can kind of have these massive hits that almost exists on a different planet to lots of people listening to music. And so number one hits, you know, they're still really important for label and for artists and for fans. But I think for, you know, even myself, I'm someone who grew up in Canada. I loved following the Billboard charts. 10 years ago, I would have been annoyed at anyone breaking Mariah Carey's record. And now I'm like, it doesn't even mean the same thing anymore.
1: Oh, really?
2: But yeah,
1: do you think Ella Langley, if I may ask you on a personal level, is she a worthy successor to the title?
2: Of course not. And Mariah Carey's. I'm sorry, but Mariah Carey's, I think All I Want for Christmas Is You will go down as one of the greatest songs of all time. And this Christmas, she will probably reclaim her crown and go back to number one.
1: Because she has another chance. I mean, Beverly,
0: every
1: sorry,
0: year.
1: You wanted to come back.
2: Yes, I want Mariah back.
0: Well, Mariah will have every year, so I don't worry. Don't worry about Mariah; she'll be fine.
1: You almost need another song to come back every year. If someone sings about the summer solstice or a winter solstice, that every year there'll be a chance for that song to come back, apart from Mariah Carey. But Beverly, in America, after 23 weeks at number one, are Americans perhaps looking forward to having a different song for the autumn or the winter?
0: You know, it's not really tied to a season, so I have no idea. We are heading next in November into the Country Music Awards. She has received 9 nominations, including Entertainer of the Year. She's tied the record for the most nominations in a year by a female. So, you know, with this momentum and this interest, it could carry through. And believe it or not, some people are just now hearing the song. As Jeffrey said, we used to be one attention, if you will. We all knew who the top stars was. Now I could walk into a restaurant and not recognize some of the top new country artists. It's just they don't get the media coverage. They don't make the impressions. Radio's not the force it was. TV's not the force it was. We're all so scattered with our attention. It's you know, it's hard to gain and keep attention.
1: Jeffrey, are you going to start clicking on Mariah Carey's songs from now to see if she can regain the title from your clicks alone?
2: I've been putting All I Want for Christmas Is You on. But, I mean, Taylor Swift has just announced a new song coming out on Friday. And I think, you know, Taylor Swift is probably the one, you know, dominant force that remains in pop culture. She will probably, I imagine, from next week, take Ella's reign at least for a week or two. And so we will see. But, I mean, I do think it's hugely deserved what Ella has done. The song is incredible.
1: You might see Travis Kelce saying, "That's my wife," in return for Taylor Swift shouting, "That's my husband," as she watched him play American football over the weekend. To Beverly Keel and to Jeffrey Ingold, thank you so much. This is Outside Source. Do stay with us here on the BBC World Service.
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0: In a few minutes' time, we'll ask you the question, what annoys you when you are on public transport? Is it someone else eating loudly next to you? Is it someone putting their feet up on the seats when they shouldn't? Or is it, as it is pretty common here in London, the annoyance of having to listen to someone else's loudspeakers? We'll tell you what's happening in Singapore and we'll hear opinion around the world.
1: BBC News with Govinda Gill. Iran's president has directly addressed Donald Trump during his speech at the UN General Assembly, saying that Iran would never bend the knee to those who seek to bully it. Masoud Pezeshkian held up a photo of Ayatollah Ali Khamenei, who was assassinated on the first day of the joint US-Israel war on Iran. Fighting's broken out between the Ethiopian government and the party that controls the northern region of Tigray, raising fears of a return to full-scale civil war. An advisor to Ethiopia's prime minister accused the Tigray People's Liberation Front of launching an all-out offensive in two neighbouring regions. The Tigrayans said they were engaged in defensive combat. The International Criminal Court convicted a former Central African Republic militia leader of crimes against humanity during the country's civil war in 2013. Mohamed Said Abdulkani was a senior commander of the mainly Muslim Seleka rebel group that ousted President Francois Bozize. Ukraine's accused Russia of increasing its targeting of civilian transport infrastructure after a fresh wave of strikes on petrol stations, shipping and railways. Kyiv was among the areas hit. International observers from the European Security Body, the OSCE, says they have not been invited to monitor the US midterm elections in November for the first time in more than two decades. A senior OSCE official said it represented a significant departure from an established democratic practice. The Netherlands will, after all, take part in next year's Eurovision Song Contest after the company running the Dutch entry pulled out over Israel's actions in Gaza. The board of the Dutch public broadcaster, NPO, has stepped in saying it will carefully supervise future participation and set up an independent panel to vet acts. BBC News.
0: This is Outside Source, live on the BBC World Service. A warning as we head into our next story. It contains distressing details of domestic violence, and it's a story we'll be covering for the next 15 minutes or so. Violence against women is once again at the centre of debate in South Africa after the recent deaths of nine women in an area east of Johannesburg. Two women have now been charged in connection with one of those killings. Yesterday on the programme, we heard about some of the ways in which women are trying to protect themselves, from panic alarms to legal firearms training. Today, we turn to the experiences of two women who have themselves faced violence at home. Our guests, we're choosing to call them Lizzie and Mary, have been sharing their stories. Firstly, you'll hear Mary.
2: I had a boyfriend then. Things were okay between the two of us until for a year. Everything was okay. Then he started cheating on me. He would just shout and shout whenever you asked where he comes from. He is drunk, such things. Until this one time, he came back drunk as usual. It was around 12 o'clock in the morning. We were yelling at each other until a slap landed on my cheek, a very hot one for that matter. Neither did I know that it was the start of everything, the physical abuse, the emotional abuse, and everything else that led to us breaking up. Whenever he's drunk, it's the yelling, the insults, and then he starts beating me. Sometimes you get a beating for just keeping quiet, for not asking where he comes from. You are wrong. You don't know when you have done right, because when you ask, you get a beating. When you don't ask, when you keep quiet, also it's a beating. It's like you are also busy with some stuff. You no longer ask because you are also busy doing the same thing, yet he finds you at home sleeping with the baby.
0: Mary, how long did the violence against you carry on for?
2: For 3 years, full 3 years.
0: At any point in that 3 years, were you able to seek help from family or friends or anyone in the authorities?
2: I once involved the authorities. I called he beat me, and then in the AMs I just went out, and then I went, in fact, before I went out of the yard, I called, but then

0: I think because I was shaking, I missed maybe one number because it wasn't going through. Then where I'm staying, we have what we call the neighborhood watch. So the neighborhood watch, normally it's the police cars. They just going around, just checking if there's no violence. So I went out that particular day. So I didn't know what I was expecting, but I just said, if ever I can just see a car, a police van, then that's when I'll report. Indeed, I was lucky. The car, the police van arrived as they were patrolling. And they saw me, and then the car stopped near me, and then they asked me, why are you sitting here alone at this time of the night? Then I couldn't say anything. I just started crying there. I cried. And then also, I remembered, you know, this person is working. When I hand him to the police, when I open a case against him, it means that he's going to have a criminal record, and then he won't work again. Instead, I just kept my mouth shut, and the police, they kept on asking, ma'am, what's happening? I just couldn't say, because I remembered, he will be unemployed, and all the frustration of being unemployed, then it meant more beatings. And then I just went home, and they followed me, they came after me, and then we arrived, and they found him outside. So when I arrived, I opened the gate, and then he was still standing there with the other guys. The police also, they asked the guys, do you know this lady? They all responded, including him. And then he said, yes, I know her. She's my girlfriend. And then they said, yeah, we're looking for you. Can you guys come? And then he started saying things that are not there, that I'm cheating on him. Whenever he talks to me, I talk back, such things. And then the police said, asked me whether I'm laying a charge or not. Then I said, no, I'm not opening case. I just wanted you guys to intervene and talk to him. They talked to him. And then after that, it was like just, I think, 2 weeks. And then he started again. He would say things like, yes, go and call those police that you are dating them. They are your boyfriends. Go call those boyfriends of yours. It was just too much. And I couldn't tell family or friends what he would do. He didn't beat me on the face. He just beat me on the body. On the face, you wouldn't see. I carried the scars, but then on the face, you wouldn't see. You'd just see a happy soul whenever you met with me, because I was afraid of what people would say about me.
1: What has the impact of those years of violence against you been on your entire life?
0: A lot of things, because now I no longer date. Because I think all men would do the same thing. Whenever someone shouts, you shake, you think you're there. You hide your face. I hide my face because I think maybe a slap is going to land. We carry the scars. But now at least it's better, because you can stand in front of people and then you tell them that, you know what, this is not the end. You are not the only one. When you see us, when you see me like this, I was once there, but now I survived. Here I am. I'm still here. And I left the relationship, because you don't just walk away because there are threats that they normally, there's also emotional abuse, because he tells you no one will ever want you. No man will want a girl with a child. No man will want a person who's this fat. No one, no man will ever look at you. But then there are men that still looks at you like a whole human being. In whatever that has happened, they don't even judge that you have a child. They want to support. They want to be there for you and your child. But you just can't let them in because of what. Now you feel you are more independent. You don't need a man to leave you. Yes, it's like that. It's a healing process. Also, whenever you talk to other people, you are also healing. On the other hand.
1: Mary, I'm sure your family and your friends are very glad to hear that you are okay right now, even though the huge impact of what you experienced clearly still remains. And I'd like to bring in Lizzie. I know, Lizzie, you have been abused yourself, and Mary mentioned the stigma in society about being abused, the fact that stigma means women don't talk. Can you tell us about that, please, Lizzie?
2: It's true that women don't talk because of our culture also. Normally, with our culture, they will say it's normal to be abused in marriages. According to our parents, if you have been abused, it means your marriage is

0: successful. But it is not, because they are suffering now. They've got high blood, they've got heart attacks, you name them, you know. So fortunate enough, with our generation, we don't stand for nonsense, even though it takes time for us to quit, you know, because we have got that hope of saying, maybe he'll be okay. And as a victim also, you end up even blaming yourself to say, like my husband, he was a serial cheater. He was not drinking liquor. He was not even smoking, but you will come in the morning. Then when you act like Mary is saying, you are at fault, why are you asking me? When you don't ask, why are you cheating, you know? And mine was even using a gun. And that thing made me to hate men. So I just decided to say, 17 years in the marriage with no peace, I rather choose my daughter rather than him. Then I divorced him.
1: Lizzie, I know you have helped Mary to make sure that she is okay. What has that process been like?
0: We go through the same abuse. It is abuse, even though she was not married. I counseled her. I told her that men are not the same. She's still young. She can get married if she wants, you know. And then she must not just give up on love. She's still young and beautiful. She's still going to find someone that is going to love her together with her a child.
2: It becomes very difficult. You don't just open up. You think, you talk with the counseling. It's just that it didn't just go away. Sometimes whenever you talk, you hide some things. You think that she's going to judge also, not because you just don't trust anyone. So it's not easy. But eventually everything went well. I'm okay. She really helped. I don't know where would I be if it wasn't of her. Because like she's saying, in Africa, we are afraid to come out. They're always blaming women. It's always our fault. So whenever you come across someone also wanting to help, you think they're also going to judge you, forgetting that it's different. It's what they do. It's what they are trained to do. You also think, you know, what if she also think it was my fault? So it really helped. It has helped. It's still helping even now, because if I can stand and also help someone who has been through what I went through, though I'm not much of a counselor, but I can, at least someone can come back to say, if it wasn't because of you, Mary, I wouldn't be here. She really did help.
1: Mary, you have a 9-year-old son. As you bring him up, what do you tell him about men? What kind of life do you hope for him?
2: I hope he doesn't become like his father. One thing that I do, because he's a boy child, I try as hard as I can to show him that whenever, even when the school, children are children, they bully each other. I always say, you don't resort to fighting, because his dad would beat his mother growing up. So I normally tell him that, fortunately for him, he wasn't always with us. So at least his dad would respect, he wouldn't beat me in front of him. So on his side, whenever he remembers his dad, he would always see his dad as his hero. So I always try to tell him that whenever you see bullying, even if it's not been done on you, whenever you see a person bully another, you go and report to an elder, to tell them that there's this so-and-so are fighting, or so-and-so is bullying, so that they don't grow up to be like his father. But he didn't see his father doing all those things to me. He was this loving father whenever his child is around. He wouldn't do such things. So you try to talk to the child not to do such things, so that he can turn out to be a good person to other kids and to the society also.
1: Lizzie, I know you have younger generations of your own in your family, including a son. How have you brought up those generations?
0: After my divorce, I have realized that my son has developed anger. He used to beat his girlfriend, and I took him to counseling, and

0: And then besides counseling, I normally talk to him. It's not good to beat a woman. She's a human being like you. Wherever you have got a misunderstanding, just there are so many ways of resolving issues or conflicts, but beating is not necessary at all. Even now, it seems as I'm winning, even though sometimes it triggers him, because he grew up in a very toxic family, because now he saw everything in the marriage, that his dad was beating me, his father was beating me in front of him. And that thing, when he speaks about it, you'll see the anger. And then to other young generations, either a girl or a boy, I normally emphasize communication to say when you are not happy about something, just speak. And then when you are angry, try not to speak when you are angry, because now you'll never know then the next person, how is he or is she going to respond to you. Try by all means to avoid fighting, because you'll end up beating someone, you know, and you'll end up in jail, because here in South Africa, GBV is declared as pandemic number one.
1: 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This is Outside Source on the BBC World Service. My colleague Nishat Ladha is here. And Nishat, we're going to look at the sports news, beginning with the fact that Chinese swimming is celebrating a new star who's only 13.
2: Yes, her name is Yu Zidi, James, and she's a real prodigy already. Just 13, as you say, and she has lit up the Asian Games in Tokyo. She's won 3 gold medals in the 200 metres butterfly, 200 metres individual medley, and she completed the hat-trick with victory in the 400 metres individual medley earlier. And all 3 of those victories, James, were in games record times. Now, even before these games, last year, aged just 12, she'd made history because she became the youngest ever medalist at the Swimming World Championships when she took bronze as part of China's 4x200 metres freestyle relay team. She also shun at the China Nationals, and now at the Asian Games she's come away with 3 golds and 3 games records. So it's no surprise that many people are now writing about her and talking about her. And in terms of her background, well, I can tell you she's from the south of Beijing. She was reportedly discovered by a swimming coach whilst at a water park, aged just 6. And since then she's had to juggle schoolwork with her training. But one line really caught the eye, James. It's from a coach called Ha Sinan. He once described you with a Chinese saying that translates as a newborn calf fearless of tigers, and I think she has certainly shown that in Tokyo.
1: And she might have a chance to show that at the LA Olympics in 2028 when she'd be what, 15?
2: 15, yep. And so much will be expected of her if she does keep up this progress. What is exciting is that she's already been tipped to challenge Canadian world record holder Summer McIntosh at LA 2028, especially because her time in the 400 individual medley at the Asian Games was the 4th fastest this year. McIntosh set the top 3, so what a fantastic contest that could be. Another interesting thing about Yu is that she's very reflective after her races. She always says there's more she could have done, how she could have been even better. And naturally, some people in the swimming world have questioned the mental and physical impact of high-level training and competing on Yu at such a young age. Well, under World Aquatics rules, the minimum age for international championships is 14, but they say exceptions can be made for younger swimmers if, like you, they are fast enough, and she has shown she definitely is.
1: So there's a minimum age, and even when there isn't,
2: yes,
1: a minimum
2: yes.
1: age. Right, very interesting. Away from swimming, let's turn to the Women's Champions League, and a big night for Barcelona's footballers.
2: It is, because they will begin the defence of their title against Paris FC. It is a new era for Barcelona, who've seen some really big names exit of late, none bigger

0: than their captain, Alexia Putellas, who's joined London City Lionesses. But Barca have been in 7 of the last 8 Champions League finals, winning 4 of them. They know how to win this trophy. They will look to get their campaign off to a good start. In other matches coming up, former winners Lyon are at Swiss side Servette. That's already kicked off. And later, Chelsea will host Austria Vienna.
1: Thank you so much, Nisha, with the sports news. We turn now to the world of travel and to the minor irritations that somehow add up to major irritations when they really get to you. What is the one thing that other passengers do that really gets on your nerves? Well, if you find yourself getting irritated by other people's habits, perhaps move to Singapore, because passengers there can be fined up to $400 for placing their feet on seats or playing loud audio from their phones, as well as the more routine sins of eating, drinking or littering. We've been hearing from people around the world about what annoys them most when they travel on public transport.
2: Hello, my name is Mohamed Onka and I'm speaking from Freetown, Sierra Leone. I welcome the move by the Singaporean authorities to address bad behavior on public transport. One of the things I find particularly annoying is when passengers put their feet on the seats or even step on the seats and sometimes step on other passengers. You can also get onto a bus that is poorly maintained or not properly cleaned. Another major problem is overcrowding and the way some public transport vehicles are used to carry passengers together with different kinds of goods. You might find people carrying things like palm oil, fresh fish, or large bags of pepper inside a crowded bus. The combination of the goods, the heat, and the number of passengers can make the environment extremely uncomfortable and sometimes suffocating. There are also situations where you find yourself sitting next to someone whose clothes and body are covered in oil and grease, perhaps because they are a mechanic. And when the bus is packed tightly with everyone squeezed together like sardines, you can barely move your legs and sometimes your feet even start to cramp. Thank you.
3: This is Peter speaking from Tenerife in the Canary Islands. Regarding the noise which is produced by different gadgets in public places, it is for me really very, very annoying. And it depends, of course, on the loudness. It is true that we live in a very noisy world, but it doesn't mean that some people have the right and have the to not to respect other people which are at the same place. So what I think is it should be restricted in public places to have this high volume noise, music or whatever.
4: Hello, this is Rizwan. I'm from Lahore, Pakistan. Rather than charging people, it's better to ban them so they will not disobey other people and for opting bad behavior.
5: Abdullah Mwadu from Accra, Ghana. And what I would like to see when traveling on a public transport in Accra is that whenever you're in a car, people begin to preach the word of God to the annoyance of others. You try to tell them to stop preaching, but still they will say they won't. This is what I would like to say. Thank you, BBC.
6: This is Timothy Walter Bwamiki from Kampala, Uganda. This day and age, almost everyone owns a smartphone, but people don't even know that it is inconveniencing for someone seated next to you to play your music or your TikTok videos or whatever social media application they are scrolling through loud without using AirPods. So I would welcome something like that, such a law in our country. But then again, when I think about my country, it's hard for laws to be implemented. They might be passed, but implementing them is the hardest part. Thank you.
1: This is Outside Source. A judge in the United States will hear arguments today in a case that will test the limits of presidential power over media access to the White House. The Trump administration is defending its decision to bar CNN, Politico, and MS Now. The news organizations say the move is an unconstitutional attack on press freedom. So, is access to the White House a privilege that can be withdrawn by the president of the day

0: or a more fundamental right upheld by the Constitution? Our chief North America correspondent, Gary O'Donoghue, joins me now. I hope I outlined those two arguments, Gary. What are we expected to see in court?
1: Well, we're going to hear some of those arguments set out in front of this judge this afternoon, Judge Kelly. He has previously heard a case involving CNN who had a reporter with their press credentials removed, and he restored those at the time, saying that they hadn't been proper due process, which is a slightly different argument to the free speech argument. Now, these three organisations are arguing both these things, that their free speech is being impaired and they weren't given proper due process. The Trump administration has sent them letters saying that they were damaging national security, publishing leaked documents, things like that, and that that's why they've been banned. And they've been given till Friday to address the arguments. So that's why how the Trump administration is trying to address the due process part of the case.
0: How are those organisations which have been barred from the White House, CNN, Politico, and MS Now covering the president?
1: Well, some of them are outside on the street across the road from the White House. There is also a sort of semi-effective boycott going on of television pictures because the complicated press arrangements here mean that there's a rotation of television networks, the five big networks that cover the president's daily events. CNN were prevented from doing that on Monday when they were due to do it. The other four networks have come out, if you like, in solidarity, so they're not doing it either. So when President Xi arrives on the tarmac here in Washington later on today, unless the court restores the credentials and the networks decide to cover that event, there'll be no moving pictures from the press pool of that arrival. What there probably will be is what the White House is trying to do is its own kind of version of TV, Trump TV as they call it, on things like YouTube, and try and publish those pictures themselves, which you may or may not see.
0: It is the job of any foreign correspondent, Gary, occasionally to spend many hours standing on the street outside the building, perhaps hoping for relief from either extreme hot weather or extreme cold weather. But on those moments when you're not standing on the street, when you, as a BBC reporter, get access to the White House West Wing and to the briefing room, how does that inform your own coverage?
1: It means you're closer to where the decisions are being made. It means you get access to the information much more quickly. It means you can check information much more quickly. I mean, you can go through the door from the press briefing room to the lower press gallery where the press officers are, and you can ask things and get statements and things like that. So you can serve your audiences and your readers and viewers much better. So there is, I think, a real issue. And, of course, you know, there are other events, more set-piece events in the White House, in the East Room, in the Oval Office, etc., where journalists get to ask questions. And, you know, it's worth saying the president isn't shy of taking questions. He's probably taken more questions than any other president. I would absolutely be not surprised if that was true. He's been, you know, makes himself available a lot and enjoys the television coverage as far as we can see.
0: He rang you up once.
1: He did ring me. but the television stuff is, you know, he believes he's his best communicator. So being starved of that is I think, something that will grate on him sooner or later.
0: Gary O'Donoghue, our chief North America correspondent, many thanks for joining us. And Gary's account of his telephone interview with President Trump is available on the BBC website. We continue to cover all news, including the speeches of world leaders at the United Nations General Assembly in New York. I'm James Reynolds. This has been Outside Source on the BBC World Service.
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9: Coming next, it's Outlook with me, Joe Fidgen. American writer Stephen Sherrill has always enjoyed writing.

0: ruffling feathers with words, a lesson he learned as a schoolboy when he wrote a scandalous story.
1: My teacher, my parents, and the principal had a conference that I was not present at and came out and told me I was suspended for 2 weeks, which was humiliating, but I never forgot. It was also a little bit delicious.
0: Steve was drawn to music and to scoundrels and found his mojo in a particular sound.
1: It's a downstroke, percussive, galloping kind of noise that just hooked me in right away. And I the first time I was able to identify old-time clawhammer banjo, I thought, that is magic. I want that.
0: He set out to find the graves of some of his banjo icons and play for them. He tells us their stories after the BBC World Service News.
2: BBC News with Govinda Gill. Iran's president Masoud Pezeshkian has directly addressed Donald Trump during his speech at the UN General Assembly, saying that Iran would never bend the knee to those who seek to bully it. Mr. Pezeshkian brought a photo of Ayatollah Ali Khamenei, who was assassinated on the first day of the joint US-Israel war on Iran. The BBC's Sumi Sumaskanda is outside the UN in New York.
3: Masoud Pezeshkian struck a defiant tone, saying Tehran would not bend at the knee and that the resistance of the Iranian people will only increase in the face of sanctions, increased pressure, and increased bullying, as he called it. The U.S. delegate who was seated in the room walked out when the Iranian president referenced the strike on a primary school in Minab in February. The Iranian president's speech comes after Donald Trump's blunt threat yesterday to Tehran, make a deal or face annihilation. The conflict in the Middle East has lasted more than 6 months. It has cut global oil supplies and disrupted economies around the world.
2: After the speech, the U.S. Secretary of State Marco Rubio insisted a peaceful outcome to the conflict was possible.
4: The president's open still to this moment to making a deal with Iran that allows Iran to be what it should be, which is a great and prosperous country. But if they continue to insist on the desire for a nuclear weapon, their support for proxies in the region, that their support of terrorism, they're the world's leading sponsor of terrorism, then we're going to have big problems with them. And the president has a number of options available to him.
2: Fighting's broken out between the Ethiopian government and the party that controls the northern region of Tigray, raising fears of a return to full-scale civil war. An advisor to Ethiopia's prime minister accused the Tigray People's Liberation Front of launching an offensive in two neighboring regions. The previous war left more than 500,000 people dead. Kalkidan Yebeltal reports.
5: There have been efforts by some of the Western countries, by the US and the African Union, but there hasn't been much success. First, it seems that the international community is distracted by quite a number of crises across the world. Even in the Horn of Africa, there is the war in Sudan, and there are other conflicts in neighboring countries as well. So there seems to be attention of the international community is divided to put focused pressure and concentrated pressure on the two parties. We are going to see how they are going to react from, you know, here onwards. But so far, all the efforts seem to be half-hearted and we have not seen any success.
2: The International Criminal Court has convicted a former Central African Republic militia leader for crimes against humanity, including torture during the 2013 civil war. Prosecutors said Mohamed Said Abdulkani ran a much-feared prison unit where he suspected supporters of the ousted president were beaten and denied food or water. He denied all charges. World News from the BBC. The disgraced Hollywood producer Harvey Weinstein has been re-sentenced to 15 years in prison after being found guilty of sexually assaulting a production assistant 20 years ago. He was previously sentenced for assaulting Miriam Haley in his Manhattan apartment in 2006, but this was overturned on appeal. Britain's announced the formation of its first ever squadron dedicated to countering hostile threats in space amid an increasing global focus on such capabilities. Britain already had two squadrons focused on monitoring activity in space and detecting threats, but this will be the first with offensive capabilities. The Defence Secretary, Wes Streeting, outlined its importance.
6: Space systems are critical to the effectiveness and capability of our armed forces. They're what give us an operational advantage by enabling our forces to understand, communicate, move, and fight as one. There is no integrated force without space. Satellites are critical to intelligence gathering and missile warnings. They also underpin

0: almost a fifth of the UK economy.
1: A British defence source told the BBC the military had already been using a ground-based system for the past year to jam some signals from satellites used by hostile states. Parliament in Italy has approved a law allowing the government to revive nuclear power production after a break of nearly 40 years. A referendum after the 1986 Chernobyl nuclear disaster in Ukraine led to the closure of Italy's four reactors. Today's vote creates the framework to build smaller modular reactors rather than the old large-scale designs. The Netherlands will, after all, take part in next year's Eurovision Song Contest after the company running the Dutch entry pulled out over Israel's actions in Gaza. The board of the Dutch public broadcaster stepped in saying it will carefully supervise future participation. BBC News.
2: I have owned an absurd number of musical instruments. If you count all the electronic gear I've bought and sold, it probably becomes more obscene than absurd. Harmonicas, guitars, and strummable things of all kinds, melodicas, drums, everything from a full jazz kit to tablas, African drums, kid drums, at least one accordion. I've made unnameable things to pluck and whack. Synthesizers and effects pedals and noise makers galore. And banjos. All those banjos. I'd never named any of my instruments. But then, along came Theseus. Theseus.
3: Theseus belongs to Stephen Sherrill, a music-obsessed motorbike riding writer and artist from North Carolina in the southern United States. Theseus is also a hero from Greek mythology, who, with the help of a princess called Ariadne, defeated the Minotaur, a violent half-man, half-bull imprisoned in a labyrinth on the island of Crete. Stephen's motorbike is called Ariadne, and together Stephen, Ariadne and Theseus undertook a very personal mission. Welcome to Outlook from the BBC World Service. I'm Jo Fidgen. So why Theseus? I mean, it's a funny name for a banjo, right?
2: It's a funny name for a banjo unless you consider the bigger picture, because I have been in the presence of the Minotaur as a kind of creative companion for almost 30 years now because of my first novel. And Theseus is purportedly the guy who slayed the Minotaur in the labyrinth. I was on a motorcycle called Ariadne, and I was going on this journey, and the book was going to be called Motorcycles, Minotaurs, and Banjos, and Theseus was the character that had to be there. I didn't want to be Theseus. And you know, in the myth, Theseus was able to escape because of a string, a twine that Ariadne gives him, and the banjo is a stringed instrument. So it was one of those leaps that my brain made. I thought, okay, this is it. The bike is Ariadne. This is Theseus. And in some probably pretty direct ways, if I'm sitting on Ariadne with Theseus at my back, I'm probably the Minotaur myself.
3: Right. Okay. Well,
2: not wanting to be slain.
3: We're going to have to talk about the Minotaur in some detail, I think, but maybe a little bit later. For the moment, I just want to talk about banjos. So what is the deal with banjos? Why are you so into them?
2: The banjo is an instrument people tend to either love deeply or hate passionately. There's not much middle ground. And I grew up in the rural South. I grew up with like bluegrass in my kind of immediate family circle and kind of Americana music. And then I discovered an older form of music, old time, which kind of traces back to the roots. And the banjo is a much rawer, rougher instrument. I mean, there's a melodic quality. There's also a percussive quality, but it's not that driving bluegrass sound. There's just this razor edge, don't mess with me noise that can contain rage and giddiness and silliness and joy and fear. Like all those things can be carried along on a banjo sound, and especially the old time sound that I like, something called clawhammer. It's a downstroke

0: percussive, galloping kind of noise that just hooked me in right away. And I the first time I was able to identify old-time clawhammer banjo, I thought, that is magic. I want that. So I've been after the banjo as a sound for a while. And I mean, I have a very complicated relationship with music that is occasionally satisfying and usually frustrating. But the banjo was the first thing that I actually applied myself to. And banjo players are kind of notoriously scoundrels, and I fit right in with that.
1: You say you have a complicated relationship with music.
0: Yes.
1: In what way complicated?
0: Because I've always wanted to make it and to be in that world, and I've never felt like I had access to it. It's all an internal thing. Like, I grew up in a southern church. I'm not a believer now. I wasn't really a believer even then. My mom tells me that I threw my bottle at the choir when I was baptized, so I think I lay the groundwork for it there. But I heard and just loved all of those old hymns. I still love old sacred music. Like, I don't care about the content. I like the sound. But I never once picked up a hymn book and sang, ever. And I don't know why. It seems like an impenetrable wall with the making of music. And I can punch through that wall. Like, I tend to, things that I'm afraid of or don't like, I tend to hurl myself at. Like, there was a while where I founded and was the front man of a sea shanty choir. I'm really a little bit afraid to sing in public, but I'm capable of putting on leather pants with goat hooves and bells on the shins and jumping up and down and shrieking sea shanties. So, but I can't sing, like, I cannot sing intimate, close songs with my wife, who's an amazing singer.
1: Why do you think you hurl yourself at things that scare you?
0: Because of the outcome, because it's fun. I don't know. It took me a long time to get to that point, right? So I grew up afraid of heights. So I got over that by bungee jumping from an airplane and by parachuting and climbing rocks. And it took me, like, I didn't learn to swim until I was an adult because of an issue in my mom's family when she was young. That was the hardest thing I ever did, was to force myself to swim. And I had to go back to that pool every single day until I got over it. I don't know. It's just one way of being. Like, I'm not willing to be hobbled by a fear because I want to get to the other side and see what's next. But I still can't sing in public unless I'm wearing leather pants.
1: It sounds like you were destined not to end up where you started, really, if you were going to be throwing yourself at all these things.
0: Yeah, I mean, I come from a family, a loving family, but a family sort of hemmed in by kind of fear and poverty and not willing to kind of branch out. And that almost captured me. But my recourse was always to kind of go inside into my imagination. I just made up stories in my head to kind of help me get through tedium or boredom or fear or frustration. I would just go inside and just make stuff up.
1: But your imagination got you into trouble when you were at school, wrote a story that did not go down well. I don't know what this story was about, though.
0: Well, so I was like a 14-year-old boy. You can probably imagine what it was about. Like, I can't...
1: Okay, maybe let's not discuss it in detail. No,
0: I honestly can't remember the details, the content. The little trajectory of that was I was writing stories, and I don't even know the content of those, but I remember showing them to my friends and to my teacher. And she said about some of the stories, you know, these are good. There's some violence there. And then I wrote this story that I knew I shouldn't show to my teacher. And I showed it to my friends. And somehow it got back to my teacher. And my teacher, my parents, and the principal had a conference that I was not present at and came out and told me I was suspended for 2 weeks, which was humiliating. But I never forgot. It was also a little bit delicious.
1: Why was it delicious?
0: Acknowledging the power of words that I made. At that age, I could not have made the direct, you know, line between these words have power and I made them. I can make powerful words that are not destructive. I didn't make that line consciously, but I'm sure I intuited it.
1: You mentioned you were from a rural area.

0: So was being a writer a possibility in your mind at that age?
1: No, I think all of the conscious possibilities in my mind were like working in the mill or going to jail or something like that. Those were the possibilities. Going to jail. There was just no ambition. In my immediate family, the circle around, like if you go get an education, you're getting too big for your britches. Like it's just not done. It's not talked about because it's just not in the realm of possibility. So I didn't have that. But for all of the differences, my dad and I always kind of read novels and books and kind of shared them back and forth. So I always had a love of reading classic stuff and then schlocky stuff as well. I mean, I wasn't discerning. I'm still not very discerning. I still like all the range. But that was kind of that love of storytelling that I shared. And we never talked about it. It's not like we talked about the books or discussed them or anything else. And again, he was a very loving man, very kind, but hobbled by fear.
0: What about the other options on the table, working at the mill or going to jail?
1: Yeah, what about them? There was lots of role models in that realm. Like my whole family came from cotton mills, and I worked in cotton mills. And when I dropped out of high school, I was just smoking a lot of pot and like bad job and then bad job and then bad job. Like fortunately, no real jail. I had some baby jail is what I call it after a series of like driving offenses. Yeah.
0: What are baby jails?
1: I just called it
0: like
1: baby
0: for
1: jails.
0: Youth offenders or
1: for... No. It was just like it wasn't like it was prison. It was like I was in the local jail for 2 weeks for driving offensive stuff, for drunk driving. Like I had no direction. I had what I've come to think now is that, you know, I have an abundance of creative energy. It just never seems to stop. I think I had all of that as a young person, but absolutely no outlet for it.
0: So was it that creative energy that took you into the welding course that you did?
1: I think so. I mean, that was shortly after I dropped out of high school and then a few years bounced around, and I had to do something, and I didn't know what to do, and I got into this welding program, and it was the first place where I actually tried, and I did well, and, you know, I was proud of doing well. I mean, there are so many weird little parallels. Like, I still have kind of a marrow-level fear of water. I just don't like water that much. But we were allowed to build a project, you know, whatever we wanted. So I built a boat. I built an aluminum boat as a welder. And my welds got increasingly pretty as I went around. I still like a good weld. But, like, why would I build a boat? I'm not going to go out and do anything. But I built it. I think I went out in it once, and I sold it. But the other thing that I did was I joined the Creative Writing Club. And I don't even know why. I mean, I was just looking. I guess it was just like words were calling to me. And I even remember the little room where the club met. And I remember the very first poem I ever wrote in my life was about getting my tattoo that I got when I was 16 years old. And the teacher liked it so much that he had it published in the local newspaper.
0: Steve got his welding qualification, and in time, his facility with words would earn him a place on the prestigious Iowa Writers' Workshop that's produced Pulitzer Prize winners and American Poets Laureate. In the meantime, to make ends meet, he worked as a cook at a ribs joint and posed as a nude model for a life drawing class. And that was when the Minotaur first appeared to him.
1: I was coming back from modeling for art classes, which is how I earned money. So, you know, I grew up a kid ashamed of my body and shy. So what did I do? I became a nude model. But I was walking across a bridge over the Iowa River, and the phrase, "the Minotaur takes a cigarette break," just came into my head. And I don't read fantasy, never did, still don't read fantasy. I hadn't been studying anything that would have led me in that direction that I remember. But, you know, I've been paying attention to the nonsense in my head for so long that I recognize things that have some sizzle. And I thought, this is okay. So there's something here. And by the end of the bridge, I had the premise. This is a Minotaur working at a hotel. And he's got trouble with his horns. And he's like banging the pots around. And then by the evening, the poem, "The Minotaur Takes a Cigarette Break," was done.

0: very little revision. And the whole premise of my novel, his struggles, his alienation, and his kind of the practicality of his life as a cook, all of that stuff in the novel is contained in that poem.
1: And that's when the Minotaur entered your life. And as you said earlier, he never left. And you said at one point, I am the Minotaur. So I've got this image of you now as sort of a half welder, half poet, or half chef, half poet, something like that.
0: That's a good one. You can keep that.
1: What were the other connections you saw between yourself and this mythical creature?
0: So it was a year or two, probably two, after I wrote that poem that it became a novel. I was on an airplane, kind of half asleep in that dream state that's really productive most times. And I thought, I can make this a novel. You know, it is a book about feeling alienated and isolated and lonely and just trying to get by. And in the end, it's also a book about never give up hope, and potential is always out there. And I believe that, you know, the book has been in print for almost 30 years. I think everybody at some point knows what it's like to feel like the freak in the room with horns, right? I just think it's a very familiar feeling. So that book has been alive for that long. And I'm through that side of my development in life. I feel pretty accepted and don't care when I'm not. So it's not like my horns bother me. So at this point, he's a kind of a ready-made vehicle that I can step in with my creativity.

0: I am happy, tired, and wordless. 6 hours on the bike, 234 miles.
1: Talking of your motorcycle Minotaur, let's have you in that guise for a moment. So you're on this writing path, incredibly successful. You become a motorbike riding, banjo playing professor.
2: Yes.
1: And you're coming up to 60 years old. And you're due a sabbatical from work, possibly retirement. And you're thinking about the things you love to do. And you come up with this idea for you and for Theseus the banjo and Ariadne the motorbike, which is what?
2: One of the things that I really like doing is planning. I like planning much more than executing stuff sometimes. So I loved the planning of this ride. And the end result was I wanted to ride my motorcycle down south, kind of a return home, and play and sing at the graves of my banjo heroes. And all of those elements, except for the ride, like I'm not afraid to ride, that's a very comfortable thing. But playing and singing, even basically a room full of dead people, a graveyard, it was hard to think of doing, right? So I wanted to do that. And initially, it was going to be a much more kind of sonically, musically recorded, documented thing. Like I wanted that. But early into the trip, it became a writing project. And I hadn't been writing in a while, so it returned me to what I really do. So I was able to do all this stuff, but the core drive was a book.
1: And was this you hurling yourself at something that made you afraid?
2: Yes.
1: Or was something... It was. Okay.
2: Yes, I mean, with kind of the hopes of, you know, get down in one of these graveyards and one of the ghosts would come up and say, you can actually sing and play, but that didn't happen.
1: Right. So what did happen? Tell us where you settled on going and how long that journey was going to be.
2: I didn't have an end time because I was on sabbatical and my wife is incredibly supportive. Like, she's also a poet and a writer, and, you know, we discovered a long time ago that time out of the house made us all work well together and be good. So I could be gone as long as I needed to go. Initially, I had a trajectory that took me down into Mississippi to see banjo players that I would have loved to have seen. But then reality crept in. Like, the bike is not very big. 500 miles on a day, it's just hard on the body. So in the end, I made this kind of, it looks a little bit like Italy. The shape of the ride looks a little bit like Italy. It's like a loop down the spine of the Appalachian Mountains and then kind of hooking back to, I was within 40 or 50 miles of where I grew up, but I didn't go home. And then coming back up, and I saw

six or seven banjo players, and then one. I went to the grave. My final thing was the grave of one, this murder ballad, Omi Wise. I mean, it's a ballad that's been around for so long, and I played Omi Wise at Omi Wise's grave and had a little magical moment there.

0: So what's the murder ballad?
1: It's called Omi Wise, and sometimes it's Naomi Wise. Those murder ballads, which are, there's a full history on your side of the world, all the child ballads and all the ballads from the UK filtered in. So those kind of lyrics and stories found their other details and then the rhythms in the South, and then influenced and informed by the African rhythms and the much more percussive kind of stuff that the African tradition brought in. The lyrics are very loosey-goosey, but Naomi Wise was murdered by John Lewis because guys are bad sometimes. I mean, he tricked her and guys are bad, and that's what happened. And there are some very interesting kind of synchronicities in this ending up at Naomi Wise, which was always my plan. But one of my early visits was to Clarence Ashley's grave, and Clarence Ashley lived in the town where the sheriff who arrested John Lewis originated. It felt a little mystical. I don't know.
0: So which was the grave then of those that you visited that had the greatest effect on you?
1: It was very surprising. The grave that was most satisfying was the one that was hardest to find, and that was Dink Roberts at the end. But before that, you know, I wanted to go to Roscoe Holcomb's grave first, because his voice, like, he is kind of the quintessential old hardscrabble farmer. His voice comes from somewhere deep up inside of his head. It's got this piercing quality that I wish I understood how a body made that sound, and I love it. So I went to him first and kind of broke through the fear of doing this. I thought, okay, I can do this. And the journey up to his grave was up this incredibly rutted gravel, like hard to ride on road, and I felt like I was, you know, earning my keep up there. And then to Doc Boggs, and I just kind of circled around, and they all had specific moments. They all had moments where I felt like, you know, I feel like I'm honoring these people. I feel like I'm accepted in this moment. And again, I don't believe in would-you stuff, but I could allow for a presence because I'm very creative in that way. So it felt like I was accompanied.

0: after the break, Stephen sets himself a tricky challenge to find the grave of his banjo idol, Dink Roberts. This is Outlook.
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0: In part two of Outlook, the British folk musician who crosses the British Isles, persuading traveller communities to share their songs with him.
8: The songs are the passport. I put myself through what I call the gypsy test, and I go in and go, I'm a singer, I'm interested in, I sing the old traveller songs. Do you know any? And they go, oh, you know about the songs? Go and sing a song. And I will sing.
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9: BBC News with Govinda Gill. Iran's president has directly addressed Donald Trump during his speech.

0: speech at the UN General Assembly. Masoud Pezeshkian said that Iran would never bend the knee to those who seek to bully it. Fighting's broken out between the Ethiopian government and the party that controls the Tigray region, raising fears of a return to a full-scale civil war. An advisor to Ethiopia's prime minister accused the Tigray People's Liberation Front of launching an all-out offensive in two neighbouring regions. The Tigrayans said they were engaged in defensive combat. Britain's Air Force announced the formation of its first ever squadron dedicated to countering hostile threats in space amid an increasing global focus on such capabilities. The new unit will be tasked with protecting assets, including satellites. The disgraced Hollywood producer Harvey Weinstein's been resentenced to 15 years in prison after he was found guilty of sexually assaulting a production assistant. He was originally sentenced for assaulting Miriam Haley in 2006, but his conviction was overturned on appeal. A jury found him guilty again last year after a retrial. The International Criminal Court convicted a former Central African Republic militia leader of crimes against humanity during the country's civil war in 2013. Mohamed Said Abdelkarni was a senior commander of the mainly Muslim Seleka rebel group. Italy's parliament approved a law allowing the government to revive nuclear power production after a break of nearly 40 years. A referendum after the 1986 Chernobyl nuclear disaster in Ukraine led to the closure of Italy's four reactors. In a case that's highlighted Spain's housing crisis, police in Madrid have evicted an 87-year-old woman from her long-term home for being unable to pay soaring rent. BBC News.
1: Hello, I'm Jo Fidgen. You're back with Outlook and back on the Appalachian Trail with American writer Stephen Sherrill, his motorbike Ariadne and banjo Theseus. It was 2021 and Stephen was visiting the graves of some of his favourite banjo players to sing for them. He'd grown up in the South, a bit of a scoundrel in his words, and the trip was a journey towards the past in more ways than one. The last musician on his list was Dink Roberts, an African-American farmer born in 1894 in North Carolina and recorded here in 1974 when he was 80.
2: I got drunk and fell in the wagon. No corn liquor, don't take no dragon.
3: His music is just so raw and fierce, and it could be said, you know, if you're critical in that way, it's not very musical. But I am so drawn to that kind of thing. Like, he was just rough and ragged.
1: What kinds of things did he sing about?
3: I mean, he sang some of the traditional songs. He sang, like, Old Dog Blue.
2: The old blue went out on a hunt.
3: The content of his songs was just the same. It was like poor life, poor Southern working person's life. So his content was kind of the same. It's just how he delivered it was breathtaking to me. But I had a hard time finding his actual grave. There's an online site called Find a Grave, which is a magical thing because you can put in anybody that's got any. It doesn't even have to be a famous person, and you can usually find pictures of their graves and the GPS coordinates. But I couldn't find Dink. I found the churchyard. There were three little separate parcels of graves, and he was not in any of them. And I thought, okay, maybe I should just play for this place. So I went back and I set up my stuff, and I looked back, you know, kind of in the corner of one of the parcels of graves, and there was a tree, and I hadn't seen a path that was clear to me when I started looking. And I went around, and there was his wife's grave was marked with a little brick headstone. And there was a depression right beside of hers that it was clearly Dink Roberts. Like, I was told that his grave probably wasn't marked. So discovering that after thinking I'd lost it just definitely moved me some. And I played for them. My playing from start to finish with Roscoe Holcomb and then all around, like, the act of setting up all the technology and recording it, I did it. But it became less important than just kind of having the experience. So by the time I finished Dink, I knew it was my last grave. I knew it was the last kind of place I was going to be. And there was a sense of resolution or satisfaction or something. Like, just, you know, I don't know how I would describe what happened.

0: So tell me a bit more about your visit to this grave in particular, but to all the graves. You'd sing and you'd commune to the extent that you could. What else would you do on those visits to the graves?
1: I always thank them at the end. I said, thank them for letting me play for them and thank them for their music. I also, so Theseus is a small travel banjo. It's not very big. But I rubbed a little dirt from every grave onto the head of the banjo. So I have all these little seven smudges of dirt around the banjo. But I also took seven little tin cans and I collected some grave dirt from all of them. So I have these little cans of grave dirt and the smudges on my banjo. And I left them like, you know a banjo, right? So a banjo, the head of a banjo is held on by hooks, these little metal hooks that kind of loop around and bolt at the bottom. So I left a banjo hook at every grave. And the banjo hooks came from the very first banjo I ever owned, which I got from my brother because he stopped playing it. He didn't ever practice. So I left something of myself down there and took some dirt away from them.
0: Hmm. So Theseus came back. A different banjo.
1: Yes, he did.
0: and you know what I'm going to ask. Did you come back a different person?
1: I mean, it felt like it took months for me to kind of come back to being in my body as a person in Pennsylvania after this, you know, it was a 21-day trip, like 2,500 miles almost exactly. And it's possible that trip made me let go of this identity of myself as a performer and kind of be done with that. Like I've always had this kind of, I want to do this, get up and sing and stuff like, and make music in front of people. And I think that journey helped me realize that that's really not what I want to do. Like I like music, I still have my banjos, I still make noise from time to time. I don't need to do that in front of people. So I think it was a letting go. And again, it was going from COVID, you know, I was kind of tipping into retirement. My father's very old and has dementia and kind of going close to that place. But that's the place that I had to escape so far away from to become anything like who I am today. So I couldn't go all the way back. It was just like tying a knot. How about that? It's like tying up a knot in a good way.
0: Stephen Sherrill, whose book about his journey is called Motorcycles, Minotaurs and Banjos. Time to put down your banjo and pick up your Scandinavian willow flute, if you have one, or your Indian shruti box, or even your Japanese koto, all of them beloved by British musician Sam Lee. Where banjo music is rooted in African and American folk traditions, a lot of folk music of the British Isles grew up from traveller communities. It too stays outside the mainstream and thrives in out-of-the-way places and often behind closed doors. But for many years now, Sam has been going looking for it, hoping to save the songs and their stories from dying out. He then records his own take on them with a distinctive jazzy flavour and global feel. It's a far cry from his old occupation as a burlesque dancer, but maybe not so far away from his other passion, wilderness survival skills. In 2016, he spoke and sang to Outlook's Nikki Paxman.

0: Friday.
1: Sam, the single off your new CD, The Fade in Time, is Blackbird. Beautiful song. It seems to be about a woman who's lamenting the fact that her lost lover has gone away to war. He's become a soldier.
2: Well, it's a song I learnt

0: from an old gypsy singer from Shropshire, a Romany gypsy called May Bradley. She has this unique modal tune that you can really hear the echoes of the east of India, of Azerbaijan, in this kind of unique decorative way that she has reappraised this classic song.
1: Oh, my love's an old soldier and he's neat, tall and thin.
2: And your arrangement is very fresh, very new, very exciting.
0: Well, the way I've learnt it is that it's like all songs, unaccompanied, absolutely no instrumentation. And yeah, I wanted to bring a real sense of the drama, big percussion, big drums, and also kind of hammering pianos.
1: For some people's talking that I'm out of my mind.
2: Now, you're a city boy, you're born in London, and I know that you've been an art student, an anthropology student, a dance student, a professional dancer, and all along you've also been a wilderness survival expert. But where did you first hear folk songs? Where did you first get the bug for folk songs?
0: The initial immersion in it was as a child going camping and sitting around the campfire in an organisation, a community that had a very strong fireside singing tradition. But I didn't know what it was and where it came from. And when I went into the kind of serious end of it, I was in my mid-20s and I was doing a lot of research in the library and meeting lots of academics, researching folk music, and I suddenly found the sound archives in the libraries, in the British Library, and hearing those voices of the real people who'd sung those songs suddenly made me understand that there was an indigenous culture in Britain. All sorts of ancient things I sort of assumed only existed in other worlds, other countries.
2: Yeah. So from the beginning, your sort of your passion for folk song went hand in hand with your passion for the land.
0: Yeah, very much. And the two are inextricable, really.
1: I'll take my dog.
2: And there's a song on The Fade in Time, the second album.
1: And my egg and
2: Air Dog,
0: yeah.
2: Which seems to be very much about quite an ambiguous relationship with nature, really. It's about killing hares and having to hunt them, but at the same time loving them.
0: Yeah. It's a dependency that we have, so there's a great reverence of the animal. Within the lyrics, there's this poetry about lay you down, my poor pussycat, for your uncle, now he's coming.
2: Is the pussycat the hare?
0: The pussycat, yeah, it's the old gypsy name for the hare. Your uncle, this kind of power. I think the uncle is almost like, you know, almost like God coming to come and take the spirit of the hare away to offer the body for food.

0: What does it mean to be a wilderness survival expert? But you know about plants and things.
1: Yeah, I love plants. I love trees. I love fungi as well.
0: I've read somewhere that your favourite plant is a stinging nettle.
1: Indeed.
0: Why is that?
1: They, for me, represent, like folk songs, everybody hated folk songs. Nobody wanted to sing them. Everyone hates stinging nettles, wants to get rid of them. But actually, nettles are the most incredible plant. You know, we lived off them. They're highly nutritious in iron, and the formic acid in the stings is a very important healer. But also the fibre. We used to make most of our clothes. The German army in First World War was entirely made out of sting nettle fibre. So it used to be our rope, fishing nets, everything. It was such a versatile material.
0: And there's a metaphor for the music in that.
1: Exactly.
0: Tell me how it worked practically in the early years. You were dancing in rubber trousers on the West End stage.
1: Hot pants. There was no legs, I'm afraid. I remember every night getting into my costume, put the glitter on, the talcum powder, getting into my costume, and then I'd sit under my dressing room table with headphones and I'd be learning songs. These old farmers, these recordings from the 40s and 50s, just drinking in old songs. It was such two worlds completely clashing with each other. You know, it paid my way through uni. I used to do these sorts of shows and productions and you know, it was my income, my moonlighting. And then the minute that show was over, that was it. I quit. I pulled out of dancing and burlesque. I was like, no, I want to go and find music. I want to go and find folk song. Johnny.

0: You said you started out by driving up the motorway, finding a caravan site and knocking on the door of traveller communities. How do you do that? How do you get across, not just across the threshold, but then into the heart of the community where they'll share the precious culture with you?
1: The songs are the passport. I put myself through what I call the gypsy test, and I go in and go, I'm a singer, I'm interested in, I sing the old traveller songs. Do you know any? And they go, oh, you know about the songs? Go on, sing a song.
0: Ah.
1: And I will put myself in that position and I will sing. I'll sing a song. For it's goodbye, my darling, it won't be for long. And they hear that and they're kind of, so they're like, come in, sit down. What do you want to drink? And that's always it. You know, once I've sung a song, they know I'm not the tax man, the social services, you know, the police.
0: Because the thing is that, you know, traveller communities in Britain are as strong communities with a strong sense of identity and, you know, essentially outside of the system.
1: Oh, no, absolutely. And they approach generally with a huge amount of distrust and secrecy because they've been exploited and treated so terribly. In fact, one of the most wonderful singers is an Irish traveller. I heard him sing down the phone and I travelled all the way across Ireland, got to the town, phoned up, and he was like, no, don't want you coming over. And I just went to the house, I knocked on the door, and they refused to let me in. And eventually what I did, I mean, I went to the kitchen window that was open, and I wedged myself in the open window with a box of chocolates, a CD of recordings I made of other members of that family. And I just basically for 20 minutes pleaded with him to let me in, that you need to sing your songs. I need to hear you sing. I need to record you. Otherwise, it'll disappear. And after 20 minutes, he let me in. And he's one of the greatest singers I've ever heard, let alone recorded. And, you know, you realise that for him, giving them away was singing the songs out was, they are his family. They are all his parents and his uncles and brothers and that generation have all passed on now. So all he has is their songs.
0: To sing them out, does that mean out of the community?
1: Yeah, for them to be recorded and taken away and be made into commercial recordings. You know, it's very dangerous. But, you know, I've got to know him now and he now understands what I do in terms of trying to keep them alive, and he's embraced the work I do. And because I'm not just in it for the kind of quick hit. I want those songs to survive and the memory of those people I've learned them from to go with them for many, many years onwards.
0: Give me a hint. Were there any unusual tales within those songs?
1: Oh, yeah. Well, the great one he sang was The Scaffold, a song called The Streets of Derry or The Derry Jail. It's a great old ballad about a man about to be hung on the gallows. It's him waiting for his pardon to come, and his father and sister are there, and they've all come to try and save him, and none of them can help. And it goes, I'll just give you a little blast of it. For it's I'm in love with the nicest young man, the nicest young man my two eyes have seen. And it's out to gain him, sure I will not try then. He has his sentence, it is to be hung, and so on.
2: British folk singer and song collector Sam Lee. He was speaking to Nikki Paxman. Thanks for your company today. The producer was Radek Boschetti. I'm Jo Fidgen. 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It's also on the website in case you didn't have time to find a pen. While you're there, do have a browse around the Outlook archive, and hope to see you here again same time tomorrow.
3: BBC World Service. And now, history told by the people who were there. This is Witness History. Today we go back to 1945, when around 200 people gathered at a town hall in the bomb-damaged city of Manchester, England, for the 5th Pan-African Congress, a meeting that helped shape the struggle against colonialism. Alex Last guides us through archive recordings of one of the delegates.

0: leaders. Black South African activist and writer Peter Abrahams.
1: I was in a dream. I was seeing something I had not thought of before. I was seeing the possibility of a free continent. And remember, all of Africa still belonged to the white people. It wasn't until then, that Pan-African Congress, that I saw the way ahead clearly and knew one day all of Africa would be free.
2: Abrahams was one of around 200 people, many from Africa and the Caribbean, who'd gathered to attend the 5th Pan-African Congress, being held in a town hall in Chorlton, Manchester, just months after the end of the Second World War. They were there to discuss common problems, racism, discrimination, economic inequality, and how to win independence for the colonies.
3: The world had just gone through a major war, a war against fascism in which people from Africa, the Caribbean and elsewhere had contributed their lives for self-determination, against racism and the ideologies of racism. And so there was great anticipation about this new world dawning.
2: Professor Hakim Adi from Chichester University is a historian and the author of a book about the 5th Pan-African Congress.
3: And Africans, people of African heritage, wanted to have their own say, present their demands, as it were, their aspirations for the future. So that was extremely important.
2: The list of delegates included a veritable who's who of prominent black activists, writers and thinkers, including some young men who would become future leaders of independent Africa.
3: The most famous people who were there were Kwame Nkrumah, who obviously went on to lead Gold Coast, now Ghana, to independence in 1957. He had recently arrived to study in Britain. Jomo Kenyatta, who became the first prime minister, then president of Kenya. He was part of the Congress. Then you have somebody like Isaac Wallace Johnson, Sierra Leonean, very, very active as a labor trade union organizer throughout West Africa. Amy Ashwood Garvey, the first wife of Marcus Garvey, who'd been based in Britain since the 1920s, chaired some of the sessions, and the famous African-American activist, academic, writer, W.E.B. Du Bois.
2: The modern Pan-African movement took off around the turn of the 20th century and sought to unite people from the African diaspora and the African continent to wage a common struggle against colonialism, oppression, and racial discrimination. The first four congresses had all been organized by W.E.B. Du Bois, who was seen by many as the father of the modern Pan-African movement.
1: He was one of the great scholars of the United States. He was a great sociologist. He was a very dapper man. He had Van Dyke beard, a delicate intellectual air. Remember, this is the man who, at the beginning of the 20th century, said, the problem of the 20th century is the problem of the color line, the problem of the relations between the lighter and darker races of mankind.
2: But in 1945, the 5th Pan-African Congress was organised not by Du Bois. It was organised by a younger group, the Manchester-based Pan-African Federation. One of the key players was George Padmore, the Trinidadian intellectual, activist and former communist.
1: Padmore was the most disciplined person I ever knew. Remrod Strait. He had no sympathy for human weakness, for human foibles. Anybody gets interested in a woman, Padmore says, that's nonsense, that interferes with the work of the movement. He didn't like it when Kenyatta got boozed up, he didn't like it. He was vexed when Nkrumah went off with some girl, and this was how he was. We just accepted. This was our leader, and we tried to please him.
2: Padmore had a different vision for this meeting. He wanted more grassroots involvement. And crucially, earlier in 1945, Britain had hosted the first meeting of the World Federation of Trade Unions, which had brought to the country workers' representatives from across the world, including the British colonies. Padmore and his friends invited them along.
3: The organisers said, we are having a different kind of Congress. The workers and farmers are the great majority of people in the colonies, so we want to have a Congress based around their representatives. We no longer need doctors and lawyers and professors and so on to tell us what to do. The workers themselves can articulate their own views.
2: So in October, delegates gathered in Manchester and walked into the town hall in Chorlton. On the walls were the flags of

0: Haiti, Liberia, and Ethiopia, and there were slogans too.
1: Such things as "oppressed people of the world unite," "down with anti-Semitism," "Arabs and Jews unite against British imperialism," "down with Jim Crow," "down with the colour bar," "labour in the white skin cannot emancipate itself while labour in the black skin is enslaved." What that shows to us is the internationalist politics of this Congress.
0: During the week-long meeting, delegates heard reports of the situation on the ground around the world, detailing the social and economic injustice of the colonial system and the scale of racial discrimination, not just in the colonies, but also in Britain and America. And crucially, at the meeting, there was a radical call to action, a plan to organise to end colonialism and change the post-war world.
1: The difference in 1945 was that they said that they'd been patient, but they would be patient no longer. We're not just appealing to the colonial powers to end colonial rule. We will use force to end it if necessary.
2: The background to all this is black identity had been so distorted by slavery, colonial occupation. We had no sense of self, one of the key problems. And it came out in the 5th Pan-African Congress that we had to rediscover ourselves, find out who we are, what we are, and not who we are told we are. You know, it's much easier to take chains of bodies than it is to take invisible shackles of minds.
1: Lastly, and most importantly, perhaps, they said that the great force which will bring colonial rule to an end are the masses of the people, the workers and farmers, and that force needs to be organised. Organised strikes, organised boycotts, that is what is going to be victorious and bring colonial rule to an end. Writing letters and petitions wasn't going to achieve it.
0: And sure enough, grassroots organisations were key to the independent struggle, and Nkrumah was one of the first to put it into action, as local strikes and boycotts became central to the campaign which won independence for the Gold Coast, which became Ghana in 1957. But, says Peter Abrahams, many of the issues raised at the meeting were not resolved quite so quickly.
2: The thing we underestimated, I think, was the importance of economic independence and how cleverly the ex-colonial powers would hold on to the economic control that empire had given them. Political emancipation, they've let go. Economic emancipation is a much harder thing. And now finally, in the 21st century, we are beginning to see that real freedom has these three facets to it. It's political, it's economic, it's psychic.
3: That's archive from the late African National Congress activist and writer Peter Abrahams. That edition of Witness History was produced and presented by Alex Last in 2020.
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7: At 18 hours GMT, welcome to the newsroom from the BBC World Service with Valerie Saunderson. President Zelensky is addressing the UN General Assembly.
8: This ridiculous and never-ending war with Ukraine must be ended. I do not know a single world leader who would say otherwise.
7: We'll be live in Ukraine later in the programme. Why there are fears of a new civil war in Ethiopia after fighting between government troops and the Tigray People's Liberation Front. Will modern techniques help archaeologists discover the tomb of ancient Egypt's Queen Nefertiti?
9: Thermal imaging, ground-penetrating radar.

0: our geological mapping, tomography, because we can use all these new techniques, you can do this kind of work in a completely non-invasive way.
1: And the do's and don'ts of being interviewed for your dream job.
2: Don't like waltz into your interview all casual with an iced coffee. It just looks like you didn't have time to finish your coffee beforehand.
1: On the newsroom after this news update.
3: BBC News with Govinda Gill. Iran's President Masoud Pezeshkian has directly addressed Donald Trump during his speech at the UN General Assembly. He said that Iran would never bend the knee to those who he said seek to bully it. Nedha Tofik is in New York.
4: Iran's president opened his speech telling the assembly that while President Trump had described his country as terrorists, it had been the victim of terrorism. President Pezeshkian then held up pictures of Iran's former supreme leader Ayatollah Ali Khamenei and children killed in a school in Minab, saying the U.S. and Israel had assassinated them in violation of international law. At that, the sole U.S. official watching the speech walked out of the hall. Mr. Pezeshkian reiterated that Iran did not seek a nuclear weapon. Despite the war of words, the two sides have made contact here on the sidelines of the UN General Assembly.
3: Fighting's broken out between the Ethiopian government and the party that controls the northern region of Tigray, raising fears of a return to a full-scale civil war. The previous war, which ended 4 years ago, left more than 500,000 people dead. Caleb Moges has more details.
5: Reports indicate that the Tigrayan forces have taken control of all passenger airports, including the main airport in regional capital, Mekelle. And there are reports of clashes between Tigrayan forces and the federal forces in Tigray and also Afar region neighboring Tigray in Amhara, the second largest state in Ethiopia. The Ethiopian Airlines, the national carrier, has suspended flights to all airports in Tigray, citing security situations.
3: Britain's Air Force has announced the formation of its first ever squadron dedicated to countering hostile threats in space amid an increase in global focus on such capabilities. The new unit will be tasked with protecting assets, including satellites. The disgraced Hollywood producer Harvey Weinstein has been resentenced to 15 years in prison after he was found guilty of sexually assaulting a production assistant 20 years ago. He was previously sentenced for assaulting Miriam Haley in his Manhattan apartment, but his conviction was overturned on appeal. He's already serving a 16-year sentence for a separate conviction. Helena Humphrey is in Washington.
6: Miriam Haley was a production assistant on the Project Runway television series when she was sexually assaulted by Harvey Weinstein in 2006. Reading a victim impact statement in the courtroom, Ms. Haley said the assault had had a devastating effect on her life and sense of security, which she said may never go away. Appearing in a court in a wheelchair, Weinstein denied the allegations but apologized to anyone he may have hurt. Weinstein is one of the central figures that sparked the Me Too movement.
3: World News from the BBC. Ukraine has accused Russia of increasing its targeting of civilian transport infrastructure after a fresh wave of strikes on petrol stations, shipping and railways. Two people were killed and dozens injured in the capital, Kyiv, where jet drones circled for much of the day. Speaking at a meeting of the UN Security Council, Ukraine's foreign minister said the war should not be normalised. In a case that's highlighted Spain's housing crisis, police in Madrid have evicted an 87-year-old woman from her long-term home for being unable to pay soaring rent. Hundreds of people protested outside the apartment where Mari Carmen Abascal lived since her father acquired it 70 years ago. An investment company that bought the property demanded a five-fold rent increase. Ms. Abascal's lawyer, Beatriz Duro, strongly criticised the eviction.
7: I don't think it's normal at all. I think it's completely disproportionate. All the police resources that have been deployed and the use of force they've resorted to strike me as completely disproportionate and unnecessary. And what's more, we've been trying to negotiate with the landlords right up until the last moment and they've flatly refused everything.
3: The mayor of the Turkish capital, Ankara, and one of the country's most prominent opposition figures has said he's resigning from the CHP party. Mansur Yavaş pointed to infighting within the party as a motivating factor and warned it could damage Turkey's hopes for democratic politics. The Greek authorities

0: Authorities are examining further evidence about the collapse of the popular Greek singer Yorgos Mazonakis, who died 10 days ago during a blood-cleaning treatment. Forensic and laboratory tests are expected to determine whether the pop star had been given a sedative shortly before his condition deteriorated. That's the latest BBC News.
1: It's 18.06 GMT. You're listening to The Newsroom on the BBC World Service with me, Valerie Sanderson. More than 4 years after Russia launched its full-scale invasion of Ukraine, there is no sign that the war will come to an end anytime soon. Before he returned to the White House last year, President Trump claimed that he could end it within 24 hours. Could the annual gathering of the United Nations General Assembly help move things forward? Well, the Ukrainian president, Volodymyr Zelensky, is giving his address now. Let's hear what he's saying.
2: Our combat aircraft are fighting them 24/7, and this is part of Russia's strategy to create a near threat every hour, to make life harder for the economy and to disrupt people's lives and to stop children from being able to study, just to study at school. Would your country survive if, God forbid, you had to face something like this Ukraine has? Our soldiers have already successfully tested 4 new jet-powered interceptor drones against Russian jet-powered Shahids. So we are scaling up production, and we will build, of course, we will build protection against these threats too. We have also launched an anti-ballistic program, Freya, together with our partners. 10 countries are already part of it: Ukraine, Norway, Sweden, Denmark, Germany, France, Italy, the United Kingdom, Spain, and the Netherlands. Last week, I invited Poland to join, and we are also in consultations with a couple of other allied governments who want to join Freya. And we remain open to every country that can contribute to building protection against ballistic missiles. Our Freya program does not replace proven and effective systems like, for example, Patriot systems or upgraded anti-ballistic SAMP-T systems. We want to build a system that can be produced on a much larger scale and at a lower cost.
1: President Zelensky there addressing the United Nations General Assembly. And we'll hear more on his speech later, and we'll be live in the Ukrainian capital, Kyiv, later in the programme. But first, fighting has broken out in Ethiopia, raising fears of a return to a full-scale civil war in the country. The clashes are between Ethiopian government forces and the party that controls the northern region of Tigray. It's unclear who started them. The previous war, which ended 4 years ago, left more than 500,000 people dead. I spoke to our Africa correspondent, Caleb Mogis, who's in Nairobi.
3: Today could be considered the most serious escalation in months in Ethiopia. There were drone strikes, air strikes scattered all over the place, particularly in northern Ethiopia. And we are hearing reports which are a bit difficult to verify independently. But these reports indicate that ground forces have taken control of airports in Tigray. Ethiopian Airlines has suspended flights to airports in Tigray, citing a security situation.
1: And tell us about the Tigray People's Liberation Front and its aims.
3: So the Tigrayan People's Liberation Front, or TPLF, is Tigray's main political movement. It was the former dominant force in Ethiopia's national government for about 27 years. After the 2022 Tigray War, the TPLF sought to preserve Tigray's political autonomy, secure the return of displaced people, and also resolve some territorial disputes which were left by the war. But tension with the Prime Minister Abiy's federal government have now sharply escalated, and the TPLF has restored the pre-war regional administration. So the Abiy government is not happy about this and accuses TPLF of breaching the Pretoria Agreement, which ended the two-year war. And TPLF had also joined a wider alliance right now with armed groups opposing Abiy's government, planning to topple the central government. So the Tigrayan forces are again fighting federal forces, with clashes spreading beyond Tigray.
1: So this sounds a bit like a replay of the

0: most recent civil war in which, what, 500,000 people died?
1: Exactly. The most recent war that began in November 2020 and lasted roughly 2 years and produced enormous civilian suffering. The African Union estimate puts the death toll at approximately 600,000 people. Ethiopian federal forces supported by the neighboring country, Eritrean troops and the Amhara forces, fought the Tigrayan forces in that two-year war. Fighting spread throughout Tigray and also in parts of other regions in the country. There were also extensive allegations of serious violations against civilians, including killings, sexual violence, forced displacement, and obstruction of humanitarian assistance. The war ended with the Pretoria Agreement in November 2022. So the fear now is that the new escalation might lead into a full-scale war, and the same atrocities could be repeated.
0: Kalamogis. The tomb of Tutankhamun is one of archaeology's greatest ever discoveries. An excavation team paid for by the British aristocrat Lord Carnarvon made the find in Egypt in 1922. It was led by Howard Carter. In 1936, he told the BBC what it was like seeing the tomb for the first time.
2: Light shone into the sarcophagus. A gasp of wonderment escaped our lips. So gorgeous was the sight that met our eyes. This was but the lid of a series of three coffins, nested one within the other, enclosing the mortal remains of the young King Tutankhamun.
0: His burial mask, made of solid gold, showed in full glory one of the last pharaohs of ancient Egypt, who died around the age of 18. His stepmother was Queen Nefertiti. Her limestone bust was found in 1912. But could her long-lost tomb lie beyond? Tutankhamun's is still to be discovered in hidden chambers. Archaeologists are trying to get permission to drill into the rock next to his tomb. Bethany Hughes, who specialises in classical history, has made television programmes for the BBC, and she'll publish a new book, Ancient Egypt, A History in Seven Treasures, next month. Sarah Montague spoke to her about the possibility of discovering Nefertiti's remains.
3: I have to say I'm constantly excited when it comes to ancient Egypt. There is definitely something interesting going on here at the back of Tutankhamun's tomb. I really just want to qualify, we have no idea whether or not it's Queen Nefertiti. That was something that was posited around 10 years ago. It's not impossible, but what is more exciting is that it looks like there are chambers and corridors behind Tutankhamun's resting place.
4: And did we not know that before?
3: No, we didn't. We didn't. I mean, this is as a result of lots of very cutting-edge techniques. So it's thermal imaging, ground-penetrating radar, geological mapping, tomography. So that means that the team working in the tomb have worked out it's not sheer bedrock behind the west wall of the tomb, but there is some kind of ancient structure there. And what's brilliant now is that because we can use all these new techniques, you can do this kind of work in a completely non-invasive way. So you're not like chiseling through the back of the beautiful decoration, you know, surrounding his sarcophagus. So we can now unwrap whole mummified bodies and look at the amulets left inside the bodies without raising a single bandage. So it's the polar opposite of dear Howard Carter and Lord Carnarvon when they did their work 100 years ago, who were basically kind of ripping it all apart. That is what's truly exciting. You know, we can use artificial intelligence to uncover ancestral intelligence in these tombs. So it really could be possible that this is discovered completely remotely without moving a single brick.
4: And you might think this is a bit cheap, but Tutankhamun's tomb, didn't it have an enormous amount of gold treasures inside it? And aren't people going to be excited at that prospect?
3: 100%. I mean, Tutankhamun's tomb had, at the latest count, 5,398 treasures within it. So there was exquisite gold, there were beautiful games that he used to play with as a child, incredibly touching, his little socks with toes stitched in, duck lunch boxes in case he needed a snack on his way to the afterlife. So, I mean, it was, you know, it was the most astonishing find. And of course, if there is something new in the Valley of the Kings, it will be game-changing and history-making. We just don't know whether it's Nefertiti.
4: When will we know, do you think?
3: So, yeah, I think probably within the next year. So everybody's very excited and doing a lot of work on it. But I would say, don't turn up to the Valley of the Kings and expect you're going to see the equivalent of Tutankhamun's golden mask tomorrow. That's not going to happen.
4: And with its curse, of course.
0: The author and historian

0: And Bethany Hughes speaking there to the BBC's Sarah Montague. You're listening to The Newsroom from the BBC World Service. Still to come, the wrong kind of hiker, what the French authorities are doing to protect Western Europe's highest mountain. This week's three-day state visit to the United States by China's leader Xi Jinping is expected to be a pivotal trip not just for the two superpowers, but also for the world. President Trump is rolling out the red carpet for his Chinese counterpart. High on the agenda will be artificial intelligence and Taiwan, the self-governing island in the Pacific Ocean, which China claims as its own. Kerry Allen is our China media analyst, and I asked her how the trip is being covered there.
1: It's definitely a major story in Chinese newspapers, and many are describing it as a historic landmark year for China and US ties, saying that it could open up a new chapter in relations between the two countries. One newspaper, People's Daily, is saying that this could be a new beginning and a brighter future for the two countries. So there's definitely a lot of optimism, a lot of enthusiasm for the meeting between Xi and Trump. And one of the things that's really being emphasized is when the two leaders come together face to face, this is when big things happen. In China, there's this concept of guanxi, which is basically when people meet face to face. It's highly valued in Chinese society. So whenever the two meet, it's seen as very important and when things really change on the table.
0: And how do people in China view Mr. Trump?
1: Well, he's been a figure that people have been interested in for a long time. Often you'll see in Chinese social media platforms the nickname Comrade Trump, which is used very often because people say that he's somebody that makes China stronger. There's a feeling that because he's got a lot of unpredictable policies and he's seen as quite wayward, that Chinese people like to use this mocking nickname to say that while he's in power can mean that China benefits. But I think also there are people that do appreciate the fact that he's a businessman. At the same time as well, there are people in China that see him as a love to hate figure. I mean, China and the US spar quite a lot. So when the two leaders meet, it's always seen in China as a good opportunity to start talking about Trump. He's somebody that people are really interested in.
0: And is there a lot of interest in China in the agenda, which we presume will include issues like trade and artificial intelligence?
1: Yeah, absolutely. In fact, these are two of the big talking points in Chinese media. There's enthusiasm in China for an AI agreement between the two countries, because with the technology, as some see it, growing rapidly out of control, it's something that China's leadership really wants to start signing papers with the US on and start to come up with an agreement there. And yeah, when it comes to trade, also newspapers have been saying that the two countries are continuing to wrangle over a trade agreement that was in place in 2025, which is set to expire in November. And this agreement looks at lowering US tariffs on some Chinese goods, suspending restrictions on Chinese companies, pausing Chinese rare earth export controls for a year, and securing Chinese commitments on US soybeans and fentanyl precursors. So there's a lot related to this deal that's coming to an end that China's hoping it will be able to tie up with the US. But also there's a lot of media attention on how there are some no-go areas that could mean that the talks between Xi and Trump could rapidly deteriorate. And the obvious one being Taiwan. So the newspapers that have been saying that if the US starts to pressurize China when it comes to Taiwan, that all deals could be off, that the meeting could very quickly turn sour.
0: Kerry Allen. Mont Blanc is Western Europe's highest mountain and as a result attracts a huge amount of attention from skiers in the winter and hikers in the summer. But the French authorities are so worried it's attracting what many see as the wrong type of hiker that they've imposed restrictions on those planning to use the Mont Blanc Trail. The aim is to discourage tourists with pink wheelie suitcases and makeup bags in favour of genuine backpackers. The newsroom's Rachel Wright has more.
2: The photographs advertising the 170-kilometre hiking trail show vast expanses of immaculate scenery in one of the world's most beautiful mountain ranges. In reality, however, the French authorities say the areas around Mont Blanc, the highest mountain in the Alps, is tainted by toilet paper under every stone and SUVs transporting luggage from one stop to another. The numbers of people completing the tour, which usually takes at least a week and includes walking through France, Italy and Switzerland, has jumped from 60,000 in 2022 to 90,000 this summer. Jean-Marc Payex, chairman of the Federation of Districts of Mont Blanc Country, says the huge numbers of trekkers

0: markers on the mountain mean that most people are just looking at the backside of the person in front of them.
1: Dans le Tour du Mont Blanc aussi, il y a des gens qui font croire qu'ils font le Tour du Mont Blanc.
2: On the Tour du Mont Blanc, there are also people who pretend they are doing the Tour du Mont Blanc, but do half of it by taxi. That too is a practice that I think must come to an end. There are people who have their suitcases transported by 4x4 taxis that climb the mountain to carry the little pink rolling suitcases of those doing a few stages. So that also needs to be regulated.
0: The Federation says overuse of the paths is having disastrous consequences for landowners, the environment and safety. So new rules have now been announced to allow only those trekkers with hotel bookings carrying trekking backpacks to complete the week-long trail. A so-called Green Brigade of officials will be able to implement fines. But not everyone in the valley is in favour of the changes. Some local mayors are worried about the effects of restricting numbers on the local economy. And there's no indication that Swiss and Italian councils on the route will sign up to the plan.
3: Rachel Wright, the man who said, "I hate tennis, hate it with a dark and secret passion," is back in the game. Andre Agassi, an eight-time Grand Slam champion, retired 20 years ago and since then has only occasionally played. But now he's involved again, this time as a captain at the Laver Cup in London. The BBC's Karthi Ganasagaram went along to meet him and heard how he overcame personal struggles to return to world number one after dropping as low as number 141.
4: Obviously, I got there before, but I got there based out of fear of losing, you know, fear of not winning. And then I had to start over again, but I knew getting to the top wasn't the answer, but being the best of myself every day was. And I think a lot of these guys, they probably instinctively know it, but I'm not sure. It gives me a healthy perspective and appreciation for him, for sure.
5: And I think anyone that read your book knows about that struggle, the love-hate relationship. Where are you on that love-hate relationship with tennis?
4: I'm on the hate-love
5: okay.
4: part of it. My father was very enthusiastic, and I'm using a very generous term,
5: mm-hmm.
4: God rest his soul. I was introduced as a future number one tennis player in the world since I was 7 years old, so I had to live up to a lot in my own mind, and it was a pretty lonely journey. With that being said, I self-mutilated myself to 141, and then I came back knowing it's not about the number, it's about being the most of yourself. And it gave me perspective and it gave me reason above everything.
5: I know you've been involved with education, you've obviously had a life to live for the last 20 years, but for tennis fans that have missed you, why did you return now to tennis and what are you enjoying about being around tennis again?
4: Oh, thanks for asking. I mean, one of the things I promised my wife, I promised her a lot of things, and including till death do us part, so, was that I would never be too busy or too bored, because I'm dangerous. I'm dangerous in both cases. So she knows what pushes my buttons. She knows, like, for example, with this week, that as hard as this week is, as long as this week is, that I connect to it and it means something to me, so she can smile. And I have the bandwidth now, right? The kids are older. I'm paying respect to a platform that tennis has given me to build 130 schools across my country back home. It's just a lot of reasons to appreciate it now through an older lens.
3: Andre Agassi. Morocco is one of the more stable countries in North Africa, but it's recently seen massive Generation Z protests about the cost of living, as well as a surge of migrants crossing into the Spanish territory of Ceuta. Against that backdrop, it's holding parliamentary elections today. Oliver Conway heard more about them from the newsroom's resident Morocco expert, Richard Hamilton.
6: I think they're more significant than the old elections in the former decades, because in those days, Parliament was seen as a bit of a facade, like someone, a critic, called it a fig leaf of democracy or window dressing for the king. But since the Arab Spring, there was a new constitution which made a lot of changes and gave more power to Parliament. And, for example, the king was no longer allowed to just choose one of his friends to become the prime minister. So things have changed. I think one of the key things is how much will that Gen Z generation of young people that took to the streets, how much will they be involved in this election? Because if not, they might decide not to go to the ballot box, but stage more of these protests. And that's the sort of real worry for those in power, that the youth who have a lot of unemployment and things might direct things instead of it being done democratically through the ballot box.
7: And tell us about some of the

0: people who are running for election?
1: I think one of the more colourful characters is the former head of the Morocco Football Federation, Fouzi Lekja. The Moroccan football team did really well, and they got into the semi-finals of the 22 World Cup. Morocco

0: But I guess the point of what was coming out of the news this week was that that we had an official saying to employees, let's remember that if you put it in writing or if it's in an email or something like that, it's OIA-able. So be careful with the way you correspond or talk with each other. What was wrong about that potentially?
1: Yeah, well, the first point to note is that the Official Information Act actually isn't limited just to written material. The Official Information Act covers all information that is held by a public body, and that can include the contents of verbal conversations, because, you know, the information, the things that were recounted in that conversation are still held by the employees of the organisation. They could be called on to kind of recreate that conversation. The problem is, of course, with, you know, asking for that sort of information, A, you're relying on people's memories, and B, you need to know the conversation actually happened in the first place, and C, you know, there's no guarantee that what the people say happened in the conversation is actually what happened. So in general, the Official Information Act really is considered, in practical terms, even though that's not what the law says, but it's considered in practical terms to cover basically stuff that gets written down. And that's the way it gets interpreted by, you know, those people who are subject to it. You know, if it's in writing, the OIA may catch it. If it's not in writing, we're probably going to be able to get away with not having to disclose it. And what we saw in this most recent incident is something that there's a suspicion happens quite widely in government, which is that information that may be politically sensitive or may cause some sort of political problem, especially for a minister, simply doesn't get recorded in writing, so it can always be denied or it can always be sort of, you know, not released, even if someone comes looking for information about a particular decision. And so in this, you know, most recent example, the person involved, it appears, was trying to protect the Minister of Education's office from any allegation that the minister was interfering with or having an influence over the development of the New Zealand curriculum by saying that any feedback that comes from the minister's office will be given verbally. Don't make a written note about that feedback, so it'll never sort of show up on the public record that the minister's office was trying to decide what would go into the national curriculum. So there could be no allegation that there was political interference in that process. And of course, the problem is when that sort of behavior occurs, and especially if it becomes sort of, you know, commonplace, or it becomes just a way of doing business, then the public record about how decisions are being made becomes false. Right, you can read all the written material that went on, but you're not really getting a true account of how the decision was actually made and the process took place. And that means our processes of democratic accountability, our processes of being able to say, oh, you know, this decision was done for this reason with these people taking this, you know, stance on it, that becomes very hard to actually occur. So the more that people try to avoid the OIA or see it as being a political problem, you know, something that, oh, you know, this could cause us trouble down the road, the more that that happens, the less effective the Official Information Act becomes. And given just how critical it is to our processes of government, the more it harms actually how government takes place.
0: Does the Official Information Act set out any laws or rules around this kind of behaviour? Does it say you can't do things like this?
1: So the Official Information Act, all it says is if there's official information and someone asks for it, it must be provided to them, brackets, unless there are some very specific reasons not to provide it. So all the Official Information Act says, if there's information, then give it over. It doesn't say how you must create information or how you must hold information. That's actually covered by another piece of legislation called the Public Records Act, which creates an obligation on public authorities and public bodies to create accurate records of their business.

0: And it seems pretty clear that in this particular circumstance, the person who was, saying, hey, don't make written records of this, was in breach of the Ministry of Education's own policies around public record keeping. So no doubt there'll be some sort of internal action taken with response to, you know, breaching the Ministry of Education's policies. There's then perhaps a wider question of if this has become a kind of unofficial practice within government bodies, whether the government body is then in breach of the Public Records Act, because no matter what its written policies may say, if you're not actually keeping to those policies, if you're not putting them into practice, then you're potentially in breach of that piece of legislation. So there's the Official Information Act that says you must disclose information, and the Public Records Act that says you must keep an accurate record of the information as it flows through your organisation.
1: This is purely conjecture, of course, but one imagines these kinds of directions or conversations are not probably isolated to this incident. Have we seen something like this happen before?
0: Yeah, I mean, I think anyone who's had any dealings with an organisation subject to the Official Information Act knows there are occasions where people look at each other and go, oh, maybe we don't want to record this. I think that is just a practice that people are aware of, or it's something that people are aware of with regards to how this legislation works. And I see just today there's more media reports about this particular ministry, the Ministry of Education, alleging that this has become a relatively standard practice within that ministry because the work they do, you know, basically, you know, working out how to teach our children, what to teach our children, etc., is so politically contentious that officials within that ministry have, you know, made a bit of a habit of saying, let's just keep stuff off the written record so we don't have to, you know, basically answer tough questions about it. So there is, I think, a concern that this sort of game playing or this sort of, you know, invasion of the law and what it should be trying to do may have become somewhat standard. And the ombudsman, who is the official, the parliamentary official, the sort of government watchdog, who is responsible for overseeing the Official Information Act, is meeting with the Ministry of Education because I think the ombudsman is so concerned about what he's hearing that he wants to hold an urgent inquiry to say, hey, what are you as a ministry doing? And, you know, has it become a standardized practice with you as a ministry? So the ombudsman, who is, like I say, the watchdog, the person who kind of tries to make sure that this legislation is adhered to, is worried enough that they want to undertake a urgent inquiry to find out what's going on.
1: Yeah, it's an interesting one, isn't it? And the motivations for wanting to keep things kind of off the record would be many and varied, I suppose. I mean, I know many public servants. I've been one myself. Sometimes it's purely just the prospect of the sheer amount of work that an OIA inquiry or generates is reason enough to roll your eyeballs and say, "Oh no, not another one." rather than even just, you know, what might be at the base of some other situations, as you've alluded to, trying to actively prevent awkward questions being asked at all. It says something about the legislation, doesn't it, that we're seeing this kind of behaviour, and one wonders whether there's a better way.
0: Yeah, well, as I say, there is this proposal to look at the ability to lodge OIA applications in the first place. So not so much to try to shield information from being released, but more who is allowed to ask for the information and on what basis. And in particular, if you've got some people who are asking for lots and lots of information on a very regular basis, are there ways that you can triage or deal with those people by either saying to them, okay, if you want this information, we're going to make you pay some of the cost.

0: costs of recovering it, so it doesn't just fall on the public purse, or alternatively say the information you're asking for is just so broad and diffuse, we don't really know what it is you're after. You have to be much more direct about what it is you want to know in order to try to, you know, lift some of the burden that you're alluding to on the people who actually have to put together the answers to the requests. So yeah, there's definitely some room for dealing with the burden of requests, but I do think we need to be careful in seeing the official information as just being a burden, because it really is just so critical to allowing people to just find out what government is doing. And if we didn't have the Official Information Act, then you would have no legal way to find out what it is the government knows, what it is the government is using to make its decision, and in particular, what it is the government might be ignoring when it makes those decisions and just saying, look, we're just not going to take that into account. So all of those things are critical to how our system of government works, because if you can't find that stuff out, you're basically treated like mushrooms, right? You're kept in the dark and fed a diet of stuff that mushrooms grow on.
1: Always fantastic to get your insight, Andrew. Andrew Geddes joining us from the Faculty of Law at the University of Otago. So good to talk to you again, Andrew. We look forward to a further conversation next week.
0: Kia ora, Jeff.

It's Tom Lark with Live Wires. 18 minutes away from 8 o'clock. Up next on the Awesome Morning Show, we're talking Otago with the Otago Regional Council. A few changes to the bus network that we're going to find out about very shortly. Taking us to a track from Tiny Ruins, this is 1 Million Flowers.

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0: And I'm joined today by Anita Dorr, General Manager, Regional Planning and Transport. So we're going to be talking about some changes to the bus network. Morena, nice to have you with us, Anita.
2: Morena, Jess, thanks for making some time for us.
0: Well, there are a few changes happening across the Dunedin bus network from the 1st of October. So what should

0: our passengers out there know?
1: Yeah, so our team have been looking to make some changes that we hope will improve reliability, make some better connections and improve travel times. So there's some new services, we've got some additional trips and we've got some route changes, in particular some more improved connections for some of our high school students.
0: One of the most exciting changes, there's a new bus service between Oamaru and Dunedin starting next week. So what will that mean for people living along that route?
1: Yeah, we're really excited about this. This has come about by some really awesome work from the Oamaru community. They told our council for quite some time they wanted a bus service, and so that's starting next week. It'll run once a day in the morning and then once a day at night. So if people live in Oamaru and want to come to Dunedin for the day, that will be a really good option for them. There's going to be 9 stops within Oamaru town and then stops along the way. So Mahino, Hamden, Palmerston and then Waikwere and Waitere.
0: And the same on the way back?
1: And the same on the way back, that's right.
0: Yeah. You're also introducing 37 more electric buses. What differences will those travelling notice?
1: Yeah, that's right. So actually some of our eagle-eyed listeners may have already noticed the electric buses around town. I've certainly noticed them and my teenager's been on a few of them. They are quieter, they are smoother. Obviously they have the benefit of the emissions reductions. It means our fleet is around 75% electric now in Dunedin. And so, yeah, we're really excited by that. That takes a whole lot of diesel kilometres off our roads in the city.
0: That's a really pleasing target. I mean, 75% of the fleet, that seems to have happened very quickly. So I guess adding 37 boosts that up quite quickly, doesn't it?
1: Yeah, that's right. So we've got a lot of electric buses on our Mosgiel routes already, and this will bring a lot more into the inner-city urban Dunedin area, so people will start noticing and hearing those differences.
0: Now, of course, regular users, well, even every user really will be interested in fares and zones, and there's been a lot of conversation around that, of course. What did Council decide on that?
1: Yeah, so these decisions were taken yesterday, Jeff, so pretty much hot off the press. So Council have decided to introduce a 4-zone model for Dunedin. So that means most of our network, about 95% of our network, will stay at the flat fare of $2.50. There'll be a charge of $4 for our outer areas, like for Palmerston, and then a $7.50 fare for 3 zones and $10 for 4 zones. So what that means is an Oamaru trip from 1 November will be $10 for an adult using a B card one way.
0: So, with all of these changes, what should passengers do before the 1st of October?
1: Yeah, so what we'd recommend is we've got our new routes and timetables up online at www.orc.govt.nz/Dunedin bus changes. So if you could go to that website, you can pop in your route number, you can check your timetable before you travel. So you may have a new route number or you may just have a timetable adjustment. So that online timetable is updated, people can check from today.
0: Anita, while we've got you there, I noticed the story this week that Motu Move has been introduced somewhere else in the country. That's something that's coming our way a little bit further down the track.
1: Yeah, that's right. So at this stage, we're programmed to roll in around about the middle of next year. That will be a really exciting addition to our public transport network and provide customers with some different options in terms of how they pay to travel on our public transport.
0: Well, we'll no doubt talk about that a little bit closer to introduction here in this part of the country. Well, there we are. Some decisions hot off the press, quite literally, around fares and zones and some changes to the service. Do check out the ORC online if you want to expand upon your knowledge of all of that. Anita Dorr, thanks for taking some time to join us here on ORFM. All the best.
1: No worries. Thanks, Jeff.

Teenage Fan Club there with Day in the Sun. A couple of minutes away from 8 o'clock now. Well, greyhounds and their people across the South Island will be stepping out on Sunday as part of the Great Global Greyhound Walk, joined by thousands of greyhounds and sighthounds around the world. Greyhounds as Pets, the organisation, is encouraging South Island greyhound families and supporters to join their local walk and help celebrate greyhounds as much-loved pets. Greyhounds as Pets, or GAP, manager Lisa Phelps says the event's a great chance to bring the greyhound community together. There's something pretty special, she says, about seeing greyhounds and their people out walking together while knowing that thousands of other hounds around the world are doing the same thing. It's also an opportunity for anyone thinking about bringing a greyhound into their family to come along, meet some greyhounds and even join in for the walk. There's no better way, she says, to get a feel for what these lovely dogs are like than spending some time with them and talking to the people who share their lives. 7 South Island walks are among 20 taking place across New Zealand on the day, from Whangārei to Dunedin, with participants collectively aiming to cover 3,000 kilometres in a single day. The one from Ōtiporti, Dunedin, starts at Emerson's Brewery there on Anzac Ave at 10 o'clock on Sunday for an hour or so. The walks are organised by adoption agencies, greyhound groups and volunteers, with greyhound rehoming projects supporting them through a nationwide campaign to introduce more Kiwis to greyhounds. This year's event comes at a significant time, of course, for greyhound rehoming in New Zealand following the end of greyhound racing. 1,249 greyhounds began the transition from racing as life pets. Greyhound Transition Agency Chief Executive Christine Bennett said the response from New Zealanders interested in giving greyhounds a home had already been hugely encouraging. Our greyhounds, she says, are being prepared for life as pets, and more will be ready for adoption in the months ahead. So whether you're simply curious about greyhounds or might consider one as a pet in the future, now is a great time to get to know them. This year's Great Global Greyhound Walk theme is Mythical Mutts, with greyhounds and the humans encouraged to dress up for the occasions, from dragons, unicorns, fairies, mermaids, you name it. Several South Island walks will also have best dressed competitions, prizes and refreshments on the day. So Sunday it is. If you're interested in heading along to Emerson's Brewery, 10 o'clock start for that walk, to either take your greyhound there or perhaps pop along and meet some and have a conversation with some of the owners. Bit jealous, actually. Quite like to have a greyhound.

The Zombies, this will be our year. 3 minutes past 8 o'clock now. Coming up next on the Awesome Morning Show, catch up with Rob Riddle, Tiger from Dunedin Community Accounting. They've got a free seminar coming up for treasurers, kind of Treasury 101. We'll hear more about that after this track from Brian Ferry.

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1: Well, I'm joined this morning by Rob Riddle-Tiger. We're going to take a look at an upcoming free seminar that is being coordinated by Dunedin Community Accounting. Morena, nice to have you with us, Rob. Thanks for coming in.
2: Morena.
1: We've spoken about the work of Dunedin Community Accounting before, but just briefly, an overview of what service it provides and what you're going to focus on here.
2: Yeah, so Dunedin Community Accounting is a free service for small not-for-profits. And so incorporated societies, charities, clubs, groups, and it answers your accounting questions. So if you've got questions about bookkeeping or your accounting or your annual return, Dunedin Community Accounting provide advice.
1: Now, conventionally, people make an appointment through the system you've got available and can come along and have some one-on-one sessions, but you've decided to put a seminar together. Tell us about that.
2: Yeah, so we've got a seminar that's an introduction to being a treasurer. It's going over all the basic ground. We get constant requests through DCA, and I get asked about it all the time as well, trying to find a treasurer. And people find it quite intimidating. They think there's a lot to it. I guess there probably is a lot to it. But this seminar takes you through that as an introduction, just tells you all the stuff you need to know, introduces you to the language, because even like a performance report, what is that? People think of the annual accounts and it's a performance report service and different, and it may or may not be. And so talks you through all the things you need to know as a treasurer, what you need to be keeping an eye out on, just making sure that you've got all those basics in place. And if you are already a treasurer, it wouldn't do any harm to come along and check up on it, make sure that you're ticking all the boxes.
1: Is there anything special about the timing of this, Rob?
2: It's on this coming Thursday, the 1st of October at 5 p.m. Here in Dunedin Community House. We're right at the end of the year because the advice is provided by senior accountancy students under the supervision of chartered accountants. And so they'll shortly be breaking for exams. And so this is a last hurrah before that break, and we'll be back again early in the next year. But DCA is winding up for the year at the moment.
1: I imagine you'll be presenting a lot of information, but will there be an question and answer session through it as well?
2: Yes, absolutely. And if we can't answer on the night, then we'll get back to you with an email. Most will be able to be answered on the night.
1: So definitely. One of the advantages of coming along to a sort of a group seminar like this is that you might hear someone else's questions that's really very relevant to your situation.
2: That's right. And

0: And whilst, you know, the role of treasurer is very similar in many situations, your obligations, depending on what kind of organisation you are, do vary. You know, the type of report you have to do at the end of the year depends on whether you're a society or whether you're registered as a charity, and whether, you know, who it is you have to report to, because that could be OUSA rather than, you know, the charities register. And so, you know, there are different formats. You have to put more information. Some's accrual, some's cash. We'll explain the difference on the night. So there's a fair bit to it. And yes, hearing other people's perspectives and kind of saying, yeah, you know, we need to do this because, and how do we achieve that within, you know, being a treasurer? It can be very useful. I mean, it will be available to stream afterwards, but it is better to be there to ask the questions, to engage with it, and you know, just make sure you are clear with it, and have that follow up.
1: It does seem like it would be sensible, valuable to any organisation, any local non-profit that has a treasurer position, for them to come along, just to spend a bit of time there. Even if they feel reasonably confident in their job, there might be some things come up they didn't expect, and in you know, a free setting, you can learn a lot.
0: Yes, absolutely. And one of the things that happens at Dunedin Community Accounting sessions regularly is people come and say, look, I didn't know what I was doing. This is what I've managed to cobble together. Is this any good? And quite often they get to say, yes, you're doing really well there. And the person leaves confident, knowing that they're doing a good job. And so, you know, it doesn't need to have the wheels falling off to come along and ask a question.
1: All right, Thursday, 1st of October, 5 p.m. start. The location is right here at Dunedin Community House, but you'll be in floor 6. That's floor 6 of the Remu room there. That's at 43 Princes Street, if you haven't been before. Is it a good idea to register in advance, Rob?
0: Yes, please do. So you can find details about the event on Facebook under the Dunedin Community Accounting page. There's an event there. Or just visit dca.org.nz, click on seminars and sign up. It's really useful for us to know what kind of organisations are coming along, as well as how many people.
1: And big shout out to all the funding organisations who have made this possible too, and there are quite a number of them.
0: Absolutely.
1: Robin, you did mention that we are coming towards, I hate to say it, the end of the year, but in a sense, certainly for those who are involved in providing all the assistance through Dunedin Community Accounting. So I guess that means that your chance to get those one-on-one sessions are shutting up shop soon too.
0: Yes, that's right. This coming Monday, the 28th of September, is the last opportunity to get along for one of those one-on-one sessions. You can do them by Zoom or in person. You sign up at dca.org.nz. It's completely free. No question is too small. We haven't had too big questions yet, but it may be that there's a maximum limit to the question, but I doubt it. So if you've got any queries, you just want to check in, you want to make sure you're doing the right thing, or, you know, you've got an end of year coming up and you want to run through how you're going to tackle it, I just encourage you to get along to dca.org.nz and sign up. Or you can call us on 0800 113 160, so that's a free phone, and book an appointment with us. And that's on Monday evening.
1: All right. And just, you mentioned Zoom. Going back to the free seminar coming up on Thursday, 1st October, it's possible to attend that by Zoom as well?
0: Yes. Yes. So, yeah, you can stay in the comfort of your own home and join along. And we found asking questions via Zoom can be slightly problematic, but we will do our very best.
1: Get there in person if you can. Check out Dunedin Community Accounting online for all the details about both of those opportunities. Rob, thanks for joining us again on the Awesome Morning Show.
0: Excellent. Thank you.

Freddie McGregor with Works of Jah. 19 minutes past 8 o'clock, still to come on the Awesome Morning Show. We look through the stories of the day in the Star Community newspaper. Going to keep the great music coming for you. Now, this is from Becca Caffin, Julia Roberts.

Becca Caffin there with a track called Julia Roberts, 24 past eight. Up next, that conversation about the stories of the day in The Star, taking us there, a track from Fiona and The Glow. Fiona and The Glow are coming, playing a show at Pearl Diver on the 22nd of October, and Phaedra Love in support. They'll be celebrating Fiona and The Glow's second EP release, Infinity. And here is that title track.

Ride this train to Roseburg, Oregon. Now, there's a town for you, and you talk about rough. You know, a lot of places in the country claim Paul Bunyan lived there, but you should have seen Roseburg when me and my daddy come there. Every one of them loggers looked like Paul Bunyan to me, because I was a skinny kid about 16, and I was scared to death when we walked into that camp. None of the lumberjacks paid any attention to me at first, but my pa told the boss that me and him wanted a job. A lot of them stopped their work just to see what was going to happen. That big boss walked around me, looked me up and down, and said, "Mister, I believe that boy is made out of second growth timber." And I guess I was. Everybody but me and Paul had a big laugh over it. Paul got kind of mad. Boss finally said he might start me out as a high climber. I didn't know what a high climber was. Boy, I sure learned fast. That steel corded rope cut my back, and that axe, I thought it was going to break my arms off. But I stuck with it. It wasn't long till I learned that a man's got to be a lot tougher than the timber he's cutting. Finally, I could swing that cross-cut saw with the best of them. I lived on a farm.

0: Heard the organ timber calling me. 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Is it one for forward and three for back? Is it two for stop or four for go? Boy, ask a whistle punk, I don't know. Well, I learned this fact from a logger named Ray. You don't cut timber on a windy day. Stay out of the woods when the moisture's low, or you ain't gonna live to collect your dough. Will you tell me something, Mr. Lumberjack? Is it one for forward and three for back? Is it two for stop or four for go? 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Well, you work in the woods from morning to night. You laugh and sing and you cuss and fight. On Saturday night you go to Eugene. And on a Sunday morning your pockets are clean. Will you tell me something, Mr. Lumberjack? Is it one for forward and three for back? Is it two for stop or four for go? Boy, ask a whistle punk, I don't know.
1: Johnny Cash off of an old album from the late 50s, about 1959, I think. It was the first album

I ever owned by myself, and it was called Ride This Train. And of course, it was an Americana album that took us through America on a train, exploring various places all over the country. And that was called Lumberjack. Before that, my old pal, the late Augie Hayes, with a song of his called She Sang the Roswell Waltz. Before Augie Hayes, we had Hank Lachlan, and he was doing When the Band Plays the Blues. And then before that, Lori Lewis and her band, The Right Hands, and doing a song called Hard Luck in Heaven. And before Lori, the great Guy Clark doing a Keith Sykes song called She Loves to Ride Horses. Okay, we're going to head into the next set with John Stewart off of his Willard album with a song called Earth Rider. And this was kind of a sleeper album of John Stewart's, and it was had some great tunes on it, including Willard, the title song. Anyway, this is Earth Rider with John Stewart.

most any day. Well, if it does, then that's okay, 'cause I don't live here anyway. I live down deep inside my head, where long ago I made my bed. I get my mail in Tennessee.

That was the L.A. band Loafer's Glory with my old pal, the late Bill Bryson, singing lead on a song called Sweet Heaven in My View. Before that, Jude Johnstone, one of America's great songwriters, with a beautiful song of hers called Road to Rath Fryland. And then before Jude, we had Rick Fowler, a great, great musician and songwriter from up around Red River, New Mexico, with his song Ricochet. Before that, it was John Prine with a classic song of his called Lonesome Friends of Science. And then to start that set, John Stewart doing his song Earth Rider. And that wraps it up this week again on the Jukebox Highway, folks. And I appreciate you tuning in and supporting the show and kind of spreading the word around it all over the world, really. And I hope you keep doing it and spread the word and tell your friends and let me know what you think, what you like, what you don't like. We're going to take it out, as always, with an instrumental. And this one's Hillbilly Jazz. Has Vassar Clements on the fiddle and, of course, the great Doug Jernigan doing some amazing pedal steel. Anyway, Hillbilly Jazz doing their version of the Panhandle Rag. And so until next week, this is your host, John Eganis, here on the Jukebox Highway saying adios. We'll see you on down the road.

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1: Jazz Cafe, a one-hour smorgasbord of jazz from the dawn of the recording age to the present day. 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As I've said before many times, 11 a.m. In Dunedin, pardon me, on a Thursday, Jazz Cafe time. And who better to run it than me? Okay, Lou McConnell being facetious. Yeah, a bit of that. Okay, let's start off with this album's called Studio Trieste. But the three principals in it, Chet Baker on trumpet, Jim Hall on guitar, Hubert Laws on flute. And they depart from the usual arrangements. You may like it, you may not. But as I say before, think about it. Okay, first up is the Swan Lake, their version of Swan Lake, and then followed by All Blues, a wonderful Miles Davis number. So, yeah, here we go.

And there you have it. The Chet Baker, Jim Hall, Hubert Laws interpretation of All Blues. I'm not sure that Miles would think he'd have a somewhat pungent comment to make. But no, that's their interpretation, and yeah, why not? We'll go to Dave Brubeck. Dave will carry on for a while, and this is taken from his album Jazz Red Hot and Cool. Yeah, it's good stuff if you're a Brubeck fan. We'll start with Sometimes I'm Happy, and then The Duke, and we're taking a chance on Love.